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2: We praise Allah. We thank Him. We ask Him for forgiveness, for mercy, and for guidance. Since guided are those whom Allah willed them guidance, and misguided are those whom Allah did not will them guidance. We ask Allah Tabaraka wa Ta'ala to raise the rank of our dearest Prophet and Master and Messenger Muhammad Sallallahu Alaihi Wasallam, and to protect his nation from that which he, the Prophet Sallallahu Alaihi Wasallam, feared for it. The Prophet Sallallahu Alaihi Wasallam said, إِنَّمَا الْأَعْمَالُ بِالنِّيَّاتِ. 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He once, وَلَيَاذُ بِاللَّهِ, said, the deeds are brown. He said, إِنَّمَا الْأَعْمَالُ بِالنِّيَّاتِ. He said, the deeds are brown. And that shows you the importance of knowledge. And that's the point I'm trying to make. إِنَّمَا الْأَعْمَالُ بِالنِّيَّاتِ, meaning we have to place a sincere intention in the heart prior to the performance of a good deed in order for one to be rewarded upon the deed on the day of judgment, inshallah ta'ala. So place a sincere intention, binniyat meaning according to intentions. Place a sincere intention in the heart to acquire the knowledge for the sake of Allah, or in obedience to Allah. And that is by saying, repeat this sentence in your heart, I intend to acquire the knowledge in obedience to Allah Ta'ala. Today, inshallah Ta'ala, we'll be starting with the part of the book, the concise book of Abi Shuja'. And Abi Shuja' lived till he was over 110 years. And when he was asked about the reason as to why or what kept him so healthy looking, no back bending, in the face you can't tell that he was this age, he said, I protected this body. Because what's the body? It's a shell and the soul is attached to it. He said, I protected it with piety. It protected me at old age. I protected it with piety. That's how you protect your body. So at 114 years of age, when he died, he was still capable of standing upright, very healthy looking, but his time came and he died. And that was the reason why. He protected his body from sin. He protected it with piety. Allah Tabaraka wa Ta'ala thus enabled him to enjoy this body until he was at old age. Today, inshallah, from his book, Matn Abi Shuja', or Matn al-Ghaya wa al-Taqrib, we will be explaining about the prayers. The author, may Allah have mercy on him, said, the prayers, this unit or this chapter, I named it the unit because it says in Arabic, Kitab al-Salat. When you research the word Kitab, you would find that there are many options. So I chose to call it the unit on al-Salat, and that's why we said unit, the prayers. The obligatory prayers are five. The Dhuhr, and the author starts explaining about the Dhuhr and its time and when it sets and so on and so forth. When the author said the prayers, we need to highlight some points about this prayer. Allah tabaraka wa ta'ala said in the Quran, Inna salata kanat ala al-mu'minina kitaban mawquta. Now, when we say the ayah, we know from the interpretation of the scholars, interpretation meaning the deduction of meaning of the ayah. The scholars of Islam explained and said that Allah tabaraka wa ta'ala ordered us with prayers, and they have times. And there are other ayat in the Quran that talk about the prayers, although not explicitly, meaning not by saying Salat al-Dhuhr, Salat al-Asr, Salat al-Maghrib, Salat al-Isha, Salat al-Fajr, but they are mentioned. Such is the case in the following ayah, فَسُبْحَانَ اللَّهِ حِينَ تُمْسُونَ وَحِينَ تُصْبِحُونَ وَلَهُ الْحَمْدُ فِي السَّمَاوَاتِ وَالْأَرْضِ وَعَشِيًّا وَحِينَ تُظْهِرُونَ. Now this ayah, there's only the word تظهرون that we can relate to the prayer of Dhuhr. 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Al-Ashi is the end of day, is mid-afternoon until the end just before sunset. And that's again a point in reference to the prayer of Al-Asr. So if you look at this ayah or the next ayah, أَقِمِ الصَّلَاةَ لِدُلُوكِ الشَّمْسِ إِلَىٰ غَسَقِ اللَّيْلِ وَقُرْآنَ الْفَجْرِ. This ayah as well talks about the times of the prayers and that there are prayers that one must pray. So all these ayat tell us that there are five prayers that one must, and that's on a daily basis. These are not the only mandatory prayers, like the Jumu'ah is also mandatory, the Jumu'ah, but the Jumu'ah has got conditions related to it. It is fard'ayn, but not on women, for instance, not on those who are traveling, not on those who are not ahrar. So there are other issues and conditions related to it. But what is mandatory upon every accountable, male or female, traveler or resident, are these five prayers. Now that's from the Quran. Also from the Hadith, we have the saying of the Prophet sallallahu alaihi wasallam, which was related by Imam Ahmad. In the Hadith, the Prophet sallallahu alaihi wasallam says, خَمْسُ صَلَوَاتٍ كَتَبَهُنَّ اللَّهُ عَلَى الْعِبَادِ مَنْ أَتَى بِهِنَّ بِتَمَامِهِنَّ كَانَ لَهُ عِنْدَ اللَّهِ عَهْدٌ أَنْ يُدْخِلَهُ الْجَنَّةِ وَمَنْ لَمْ يَأْتِ بِهِنَّ فَلَيْسَ لَهُ عِنْدَ اللَّهِ عَهْدٌ أَنْ يُدْخِلَهُ الْجَنَّةِ إِنْ شَاءَ عَذَّبَهُ وَإِنْ شَاءَ أَدْخَلَهُ الْجَنَّةِ. Now this hadith also says that there are five prayers. And that's the Prophet sallallahu alaihi wasallam telling us this. And can we get please in the habit of, when we hear the name of the Prophet, all of us, to mention the Salat ala Nabi. So every time we hear the name of the Prophet, we say, sallallahu alaihi wasallam. Now in this hadith, it tells us that there are five prayers. I'm going to give you the meaning of the hadith. The Prophet said, which means, five prayers are those whom Allah ordered the people to perform. Those who do perform them according to the rules of the religion will be entered paradise with the will of Allah without prior torture. And those who do not perform them at all, they don't have that promise from Allah to be entered al-Jannah without prior torture. They might be tortured first for missing on these prayers, or they might be entered without torture. This is the meaning of the hadith. Also, another hadith that I would like to mention to you regarding the benefits of the prayers and one and why one must and why one must carefully consider the importance of these prayers and never ever think of leaving these prayers is the following hadith. The Prophet sallallahu alayhi wa sallam looked at his companions once and said, أَتَعْلَمُونَ لَوْ أَنَّ نَهْرًا بِبَابِ أَحَدِكُمْ يَغْتَسِلُ مِنْهُ كُلَّ يَوْمٍ خَمْسَ مَرَّاتٍ هَلْ يَبْقَى مِنْ دَرَنِهِ شَيْءٍ قَالُوا لَا يَبْقَى مِنْ دَرَنِهِ شَيْءٍ قَالْ فَذَلِكَ مَثَلُ الصَّلَوَاتِ الْخَمْسِ يَمْحُ اللَّهُ بِهِنَّ الْخَطَايَا. Now, what's this hadith? And what does it mean? The Prophet sallallahu alayhi wa sallam asked his companions once and said to them, how about if you had a river that flows by your house? So it goes by the house, a river. And you were to use it for washing 5 times a day. Would you have any dirt or filth left on you? And they said, no. He said, well, that is comparable to what the prayers are. Meaning, the small sins committed, not the great sins. And that's what the scholars of Islam explained. If an odd small sin is committed between the performance of two prayers, then the sin would be wiped off. If you pray Dhuhr, for instance, and then after Dhuhr, you committed a small sin, a not small sin. And this is not an encouragement to say, oh, okay, so now I've got a trick. What I'm going to do, I'm going to pray Dhuhr, and I'm going to perform 1,000 small sins. No one is saying that. What we're saying is, if in the event of the odd small sin happening after you pray Dhuhr, for instance, when you go back to do your wudu, ablution, properly, and with the sunan, and also went and prayed and got all the conditions of validity and conditions of acceptance. You met all these conditions. Insha'Allah ta'ala, by the will of Allah, that small sin in between these two prayers will be wiped off. This is not put in a context of encouragement for committing small sins. It is put in the context of encouraging praying at all times. So please, let's make this very clear at the onset. So this is the matter relating to the 5 prayers that are obligatory upon all accountable people. So that's just to explain that the obligatory prayers are 5. This was just a small summary regarding the obligation of the prayers. Now, if you notice, the scholar Abu Shuja' starts by talking about the Dhuhr and he moves on to its time. And he says, its time sets in, its time sets in when the sun moves westward from the zenith, that is a point straight up at equal distance from east and west. Now, the point of timing of the prayer, and now the Imam Abi Shuja' has moved into talking about when its time starts, is because in Islam, if the person wanting to pray does not know how and when the prayer times set in, then his prayer, if he doesn't follow the rules and the conditions, his prayer would not be valid. And that's why one of the scholars of the Malikiyya said, وَلَا خَيْرَ فِي مَنْ كَانَ بِالْوَقْتِ جَاهِلًا وَلَمْ يَكُنْ ذَا عِلْمٍ بِمَا يَتَعَبَّدُ. Meaning, this person who doesn't know when the Dhuhr time starts and when it finishes, how can he pray Dhuhr? You see, a lot of people nowadays go by listening to a radio station outside the 2M FM, which is very thorough in putting the times for the prayers. But if we go back to our homelands, there are many radio stations that are programmed automatically to start the adhan at a certain time. This is not a valid way to deem a certain time for the prayer as serin. You can't count on radio stations to just think that the time is in, or TVs. You can't. The way it is done is by way of ijtihad, and I'll explain what is ijtihad. And the other way of deeming the time is in is by having a person who is a trustworthy Muslim. And trustworthiness in Islam's got conditions, telling you that the time has set in. Outside these two methods, one is not to deem a prayer or a time of a prayer as in before he does one of those two things. Now, ijtihad is research. What is research? Is by going out, looking at the sun, seeing that it moved in a westward direction, so it's going in a westerly direction, away from the center, the pinnacle, the summit, the apex, the peak, point in the sky. If you look up in the sky and you look at the sun, you will see that it's moving at an equal distance from the point where you're in, east, and then it goes west. It's like a radius. It's as if you're in the center of a circle and the sun is moving from east to west. Now, it could be going in front of you, but the distance is still the same. The highest point the sun reaches is what we call the zenith, the apex, the point that is above you, very high up in the sky when you see the sun. When the sun is there, and we'll explain how the Dhuhr time happens in a minute, but when the sun is there and you're looking at it and you see that fraction of a motion, the sun has moved westerly, then you deem Dhuhr time as in. So, if you do this, then you would have researched and investigated the prayer time setting in. If you don't investigate, there is no ijtihad on your part. You didn't go and seek the happening, the occurrence of the time setting in, then it's not good enough for you to go and pray. Does this mean if my little daughter who is 5 years old comes and tells me, Baba, I think time of Dhuhr is in, I can't pray? No, you cannot pray. You have to research and investigate. What about a watch? What about if I got a watch? Many people, what they do, even if they have a watch, they check the calendar that is written by trustworthy people. After they check the calendar, they go and check few watches, and they also go out and check to see if the time has set in. Once they are sure that they've done enough investigation, that the heart is resting in the sense that it has no doubt anymore regarding whether or not the time has set in, that's when they can pray. What about if a trustworthy Muslim, meaning a person who doesn't commit great sins and doesn't insist on committing small sins, learned about the matters of the religion, and doesn't do silly stuff or stuff that are not attributed to the likes of him? And one day we'll explain at length what the trustworthy person is. But if this trustworthy Muslim comes to you and you ask him and you say, did Dhuhr time set in? And he says to you, yes, it did. You can use his saying to deem the time of the prayer as in. If you don't do that, and you don't do the previous method that I told you about, personal investigation, and you just simply go and pray dhuhr because it feels like dhuhr, your prayer is not valid. Your prayer is not right. And that's one of the conditions of validity. Shani validity, yani if the prayer is valid to start with. We're not talking about the conditions of acceptance, where the prayer is rewardable or not. We are talking about the mere validity, simply whether the prayer is valid or not valid. This matter, the times of the prayer, if it's not well investigated, it renders the prayer invalid. So we need to watch for this, and we need to be careful about when we go to pray, making sure that the time has set in. Now we will start, inshallah ta'ala, by explaining how the dhuhr time starts. The dhuhr, its time sets in when the sun moves westward from the zenith. Now we explained what the zenith is. Very good. If the person has checked it, like 2 days before, or 3 days, or whatever the case might be, and he is well aware of how to check the times, and he is sure by 12:30 is way past, and well past, the definite time for dhuhr to have set in, then it's good enough. But what you do is, because watches sometimes can be deceiving, what you do is you don't check one watch, and I asked personally about this a long time ago, you check many watches just to make sure, just in case yours is running a little bit fast or whatever. But that's good enough, because what you've done is you've made sure that it enters at around 12:15, and you are sure of that. You've checked it a few days before, and you know according to the calendar that we have, or you have, it's about 12:20 now, and you can relate to the previous days when you checked it, so it's definitely around that time. And then you check the time on a few watches, and you made sure that it was 10 minutes or 15 minutes in time. Then that's good enough. You can do that. That's fine. But I would give you a word of advice. Every now and then, because people sometimes build that habit and keep going, every now and then, and I've seen this happen by some scholars of Islam, I've seen many of them, they would go out to the veranda at around noontime and he would check and look and make sure that it's in, although he knows the time, he knows it's set in, just in case he wants to reaffirm and reconfirm. So never use it as a general rule all the time without going and checking. Make it a habit. Make it a habit. And remember that the Prophet sallallahu alaihi wasallam praised those ones who do use the sun and the moon and the stars for checking the times of the prayers. The Prophet sallallahu alaihi wasallam said, "Inna khiyara ibadillah alladhina yura'una ash-shamsa wal-qamara wal-adhillata li dhikrillah." And in one of the hadith, wan-nujum, there's the addition of the nujum. So these people are praised for investigating, observing, watching, and then judging and deeming the time as in for any given prayer. So that's very important. Now, when the sun moves from its apex, from the zenith, from the central point, the upper central point in the sky, above your head, in a westerly direction, it starts to move. That fraction of the motion indicates a time of dhuhr as set in. When it's exactly in the middle, this time is called time of zawal. And when it's time of zawal, this sun, being on top of any object on a leveled surface, it will have a certain shadow, but not in all countries and not in all days. Take, for instance, in Mecca. In Mecca, there is a day in the year, and according to some, it's 17th of June. If you have an object that is present on a leveled surface, that object would not have a shadow. Some other days, it will have a little shadow. So what will happen is this, and I will finish my lesson with this point today, because next time when we meet, we need to have understood how this thing works so that we can relate to it how the mid-afternoon prayer, the Asr prayer, sets in as well. And other times, like chosen times and preferred times, and they're all written in your book, but please do not endeavor in trying and understand something if it's not clear enough, because we acquire knowledge by learning and not by reading. When the sun is at its zenith, there will be a certain shadow given, and we want to use our common sense a little bit here and some calculations, okay? This is the leveled surface, and this is the object. When the sun is in the east, early in the morning, what do we expect the shadow to be like? Short or long? Long. And in what direction? Westerly. Very good. When the sun is toward the west, very much in the west, just before it sets in, where is the shadow? East. Is it long or short?
3: Long.
2: So if it's long here and it's long there, when the sun is at extremes, east and west, it is safe to assume that when it's in the middle of the sky, it's going to be at its longest or shortest. Okay. When it was at its east and it's moving upward, what's happening to that shadow? Is it increasing or decreasing?
3: Decreasing.
2: So, again, it is safe to assume now that the more the sun goes up, the shadow will become shorter, shorter, shorter, and then it's going to change direction, right? So it's going to become shorter, change direction. When the sun moves westerly, it's going to now take an easterly direction, the shadow, and grow up again. So there will be a point when the shadow is at its smallest size, and that's when the sun is where? Zenith time. We can call it also the summit, or the peak, or the highest central point, or whatever other terminology. Yes, also Sheikh Salim tells us that when the sun is in the middle, the shadow will either be north or south. And how do we know this? Because if it is shortest and it's starting to move, it's not going to be easterly, because if it's easterly, the sun is still westerly. And if it's westerly, the sun, the shadow will be easterly. So it makes sense also to know that the shadow will be either to the south or to the north. North in Lebanon, the shadow will be, and south in Australia, the shadow will be. So when it's shortening, and it's early morning, and the shadow is in the west, it shortens, and then turns to the south. That's at its shortest length. We're talking about the shadow. And then it moves to the easterly direction and starts to grow again with the sun moving westerly. With this today, we end our lesson, and Allah Ta'ala knows best. وَآخِرُ دَعْوَانَا أَنَ الْحَمْدُ لِلَّهِ رَبِّ الْعَالَمِينَ وَصَلَّى اللَّهُ وَسَلَّمَ عَلَى سَيِّدِنَا مُحَمَّدٍ وَتَقَبَّلِ اللَّهُمَّ مِنَّا عَمَلَنَا هَذَا بِسِرِّ سُورَةِ الْفَاتِحَةِ بَعْدَ التَّهْلِيلِ ثَلَاثًا وَالصَّلَاةِ عَلَى رَسُولِ اللَّهِ.
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بسم الله والحمد لله والصلاة والسلام على رسول الله. Praise be to Allah, the most merciful. Praise be to Allah, the one who does not resemble any of his creations. And may Allah raise the rank of our Prophet Muhammad. Peace and blessings be upon him.

0: Welcome back, boys and girls, to another live episode of The Kid Show brought to you by 2MFM, the Muslim Community Radio. Boys and girls, today is the 10th of October. MashaAllah, this year has gone flying by. And of course, the number to call is 97072747. That is 97072747. That is the number to call for today's Kid Show, boys and girls. Please give us a call, say the statement for today's episode, play one of our many games we offer, and maybe you'll win today's giveaway. Behind the mic is your host, Sarah.
1: And Jinan.
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0: Segment 1 today on The Kid Show, we will be speaking about women in Islam. Today we will be speaking about Sulaim. So boys and girls, stay tuned for today's episode and we'll...
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0: The statement for today is, boys and girls, the best woman in Islam is Maryam, Fatima, Khadija, Aisha, and Asia. We'll be taking our first caller for today on 9707247. Hello, assalamu alaikum.
1: Wa alaikum assalam.
0: And who am I speaking with?
1: Rabab Abdullah.
0: How are you today, Rabab?
1: Alhamdulillah.
0: That's great to hear. Alhamdulillah. Rabab, do you know the statement for today?
1: No.
0: All right. Would you like to repeat after me?
1: Yes.
0: All right. The best women in Islam are?
1: The best women of Islam are?
0: In Islam are?
1: In Islam are?
0: Maryam.
1: Fatima.
0: Khadija.
1: Asiya.
0: And Aisha.
1: Aisha.
0: MashaAllah. And what game would you like to play with us today?
1: The ABC game.
0: Well, did you like an easy letter or a hard letter?
1: Easy letter.
0: An easy letter. All right. Well, your letter for today is the letter M. M for Muslim. Okay?
1: Yeah.
0: All right, you have 40 seconds on the clock, and your timer starts in 3, 2, 1, go.
1: Mecca, Medina.
2: Money.
1: Monkey. Muslim, Karim.
2: Maryam.
1: Mama. You.
2: Money.
1: Mickey Mouse. Man.
2: Maymuna.
1: Mango. Meef. Moo. Much. Munch. Miscommunication.
2: Mama.
1: Muslim Community Radio.
0: MashaAllah, again, that was a total of 19 words. And would anyone else like to speak?
1: Yeah.
0: All right, please put them on.
3: Assalamu alaikum.
0: Wa alaikum assalam. And who am I speaking with today?
3: Saleh Abdullah.
0: Saleh Abdullah. Saleh, do you know the statement for today?
3: No.
0: All right. Would you like to repeat after me?
3: Yes.
0: All right. The statement for today is, the best women in Islam are?
3: The best women in Islam are?
0: Maryam.
3: Fatima.
0: Khadija.
3: Aisha.
0: And Asia. MashaAllah. What game would you like to play with us today?
3: The counting game.
0: All right. Well, you have 40 seconds on the clock and your timer starts in 3, 2, 1, go.
3: 10, 20, 30, 40, 50, 60, 70, 80, 90, 100, 110, 120, 130, 140, 150, 160, 170, 180, 190, 200, 210, 220, 230, 240, 250, 260, 270,
0: MashaAllah, that is 750.
3: Thank you.
0: MashaAllah, no worries. And would anyone else like to speak?
3: No.
0: All right. Thank you so much for calling. Assalamu alaikum.
3: Wa alaikum assalam.
0: MashaAllah. And we'll be taking our next caller for today on 9707247. Hello. Assalamu alaikum.
4: Wa alaikum assalam.
0: And who am I speaking with?
4: Lamis.
0: And how are you today, Lamis?
4: Good. Alhamdulillah. How are you?
0: I am good. Alhamdulillah. Lamis, do you know the statement for today?
4: No.
0: All right, would you like to repeat after me?
4: Yes, please.
0: All right. The statement for today is, the best women in Islam are?
4: the best woman in Islam are?
0: Maryam.
4: Maryam.
0: Fatima.
4: Fatima.
0: Khadija.
4: Khadija.
0: Aisha.
4: Aisha.
0: And Asia.
4: And Asia.
0: MashaAllah. And what game would you like to play with us today?
4: The counting game, please.
0: The counting game. All right. And would you like to count up by fives, tens, twos, or ten or ones?
4: Tens, please.
0: Tens. All right, mashallah. You have 40 seconds on the clock, and your timer starts in 3, 2, 1, go.
4: 10, 20, 30, 40, 50, 60, 70, 80, 90, 100, 110, 120, 130, 140, 150, 160, 170, 180, 190, 200, 210, 220, 230, 240, 250, 260, 270, 280, 290, 300, 310, 320, 330, 340, 350, 360,
0: MashaAllah, great job.
4: Thank
0: and would
4: you.
0: Anyone else like to speak?
4: Yes, please.
0: All right, please put them on.
5: Assalamu alaikum.
0: Wa alaikum assalam. And who am I speaking with?
5: Muhannad.
0: Muhannad, how are you today, Muhannad?
5: Good, alhamdulillah, how are you?
0: I'm good, alhamdulillah, and that's great to hear. Muhannad, do you know the statement for today?
5: No.
0: All right. The statement for today is, the best women in Islam are?
5: The best women in Islam are?
0: Maryam.
5: Maryam.
0: Fatima.
5: Fatima.
0: Khadija.
5: Khadija.
0: Aisha.
5: Aisha.
0: And Asia.
5: And Asia.
0: MashaAllah. And what game would you like to play with us today?
5: The counting game, please.
0: The counting game. All right. Would you like to count by ones, twos, fives, or tens?
5: Tens, please.
0: Tens. All right. Well, you have 40 seconds on the clock, Muhannad, and your timer starts in 3, 2, 1, go.
5: 10, 20, 30, 40, 50, 60, 70, 80, 90, 100, 100, 100, 20, 100, 30, 100, 40, 100, 50, 100, 60, 100, 70, 100, 80, 100, 90, 200, 200, 10, 200, 20, 200, 30, 200, 40, 200, 50, 200, 60, 200, 70, 200, 80, 200, 90, 300, 300, 10, 300, 20, 300, 30, 300, 40, 300, 50, 300, 60, 300, 70, 300, 80, 300, 90,
0: 690. Would anyone else like to speak?
5: Yes, please.
0: All right, please put them on. Hello?
6: Assalamu alaikum.
0: Wa alaikum assalam. And who am I speaking with?
6: Giselle.
0: Giselle, and how are you today, Giselle?
6: I'm good, alhamdulillah. How are you?
0: That is great to hear. Alhamdulillah, I am well. Alhamdulillah, Giselle, do you know the statement for today?
6: No.
0: All right, would you like to repeat after me?
6: Yes, please.
0: All right. The best women in Islam are?
6: The best women in Islam are?
0: Maryam.
6: Maryam.
0: Fatima.
6: Fatima.
0: Khadija.
6: Khadija.
0: Aisha.
6: Aisha.
0: And Asia.
6: In Asia.
0: MashaAllah. And what game would you like to play with us today?
6: The ABC game, please.
0: The ABC game. All right. And would you like an easy letter or a hard letter?
6: Easy letter, please.
0: An easy letter. All right. Your letter for today is the letter I. I for igloo. Okay?
6: Okay.
0: All right. You have 40 seconds on the clock and your timer starts in 3, 2, 1, go.
6: Ink, intelligent. Igloo ice cream. India, ice, iguana, image, itel. Imam, Indian, Indonesia, Imogen, In, I, Ideal Island, Idea.
0: MashaAllah, that's a total of 18 words, MashaAllah. And would anyone else like to speak?
7: My sister would like to say hi.
0: Of course, put her on. Hello.
8: How are you?
0: Alhamdulillah, how are you? Hello.
9: Hi.
8: I'm two.
9: Bye.
0: Thank you for calling. Assalamu alaikum.
10: Wa alaikum assalam.

0: We will be taking our next caller on 9707-2747. Assalamu alaikum.
1: Wa alaikum assalam.
0: And who am I speaking to?
1: Amira Alta.
0: How are you today, Amira?
1: Alhamdulillah, how are you?
0: Alhamdulillah, I'm good. Thank you for asking. Amira, do you know the statement for today?
1: Yes.
0: Would you like to say it by yourself or say it after me?
1: By myself.
0: Okay, go ahead.
1: The best women in Islam are Maryam, Fatima, Khadija, Aisha, and Asya.
0: Thank you very much, Amira. Well done. Amira, which game would you like to play today?
1: Translation game.
0: Translation game. Would you like to translate after me? I tell you English, you tell me Arabic, or I tell you Arabic, you tell me English?
1: You English and Arabic.
0: Okay. And you're going to have 40 seconds on the clock, okay?
1: Yes.
0: All right, your 40 seconds are going to start in 3, 2, 1. Red.
1: Ahmar.
0: Yellow.
1: Asfar.
0: Green.
1: Akhdar.
0: Blue.
1: Azraq.
0: Pink.
1: Zahri.
0: White.
1: Abyad.
0: Black.
1: Aswad.
0: Brown.
1: Bunni.
0: Gold.
1: Dahabi.
0: Family.
1: عائلتي.
0: Grandfather.
1: جدي.
0: Grandmother.
1: ستي.
0: That's a total of 13 words. 13 words. Thank you, Amira. Would anyone else like to speak?
1: No.
0: All right. Thank you, Amira. Barakallahu fiki. Assalamu alaikum.
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0: We will be taking our next caller on 9707-2747. Assalamu alaikum.
1: Wa alaikum assalam.
0: And who am I speaking to today?
1: Layla Al-Hallat.
0: How are you today, Layla?
1: Alhamdulillah.
0: Alhamdulillah. Layla, do you know the statement for today?
1: No.
0: Do you want to repeat it after me?
1: Yeah.
0: Okay. The best women in Islam are?
1: The best women in Islam are?
0: Maryam. Fatima. Khadija. Asia. Aisha.
1: Aisha.
0: Thank you, Layla. And Layla, which game would you like to play today?
1: One.
0: You have the counting game, you have the ABC game, you have...
1: ABC game.
0: Okay. Do you want an easy letter or do you want a hard letter?
1: Easy.
0: Okay, your letter for today is the letter L. L for Layla, okay? Is that easy or do you want me to change it?
1: It's easy.
0: All right. You're going to have 40 seconds on the clock, and your timer starts in 3, 2, 1, go.
1: Love, lie, little, love, long, learn, listen, lucky, laugh, life, limit, Layla. Lulu, Diana, Luz, Long, Log.
0: Thank you, Layla. And that was a total of 18 words, mashallah. Thank you, Layla. Would anyone else like to speak?
1: My brother.
0: Please put him on.
2: Assalamu alaikum.
0: Wa alaikum assalam. And who am I speaking with?
2: Muhammad Al-Hallak.
0: And how are you today, Muhammad?
2: I'm okay.
0: You're okay. Alhamdulillah. Muhammad, do you know the statement for today?
2: No.
0: Would you like to repeat it after me?
2: Yeah.
0: The best woman in Islam are?
2: The best woman in Islam are?
0: Maryam. Fatima.
2: Khadija.
0: Asia.
2: And Aisha.
0: Thank you, Muhammad. Muhammad, which game would you like to play today?
2: The ABC game.
0: The ABC game?
2: Yeah.
0: Would you like an easy letter or a hard letter?
2: Easy.
0: Your letter for today is going to be the letter S. You think you can do that?
2: Yeah.
0: All right, you're going to have 40 seconds on the clock.
2: Wait. Can you change it?
0: Change it? All right. I'm going to give you the letter E. Is that okay?
2: Okay.
0: All right, you're going to have 40 seconds on the clock, and your timer starts in 3, 2, 1, go.
2: Amen. Easy, evaluate, evidence, effect, essential, emotion, environment, explain, experience, elephant, establish, encourage, engage, iman, explore, education, expectation, elements, examples, existing, especially.
0: And that was a total of 21 words, am I correct?
2: I don't know, I wasn't counting.
0: That's okay. Thank you, Muhammad. Would anyone else like to speak?
2: No, that's
0: all right.
2: It.
0: Assalamu alaikum.
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0: 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How are you today?
1: الحمد لله نحن بخير.
0: الحمد لله. And who am I speaking to today?
1: Hiba Abdullah.
0: And how are you today, Hiba?
1: Alhamdulillah.
0: Hiba,
1: how are you?
0: I'm good. Thank you for asking. Hiba, do you know the statement for today?
1: Yes, I do.
0: You want to say it by yourself or do you want to repeat it after me?
1: I'll say it by myself.
0: Go ahead.
1: The best women in Islam are Maria, Fatima, Khadija, Aisha, Asya.
0: MashaAllah, Hiba. That's very good. Hiba, which game do you want to play today?
1: Counting.
0: Okay. You're going to have 40. Do you want to count by ones, by twos, by fives, by tens?
1: By
0: five. By fives?
1: Yeah.
0: Okay. You're going to have 40 seconds on the clock and your timer starts in 3, 2, 1, go.
1: 5, 10, 15, 25, 30, 35, 40, 45, 50, 55, 60, 65, 70, 75, 80, 85, 90, 95, 100, 101, 105, 110, 115, 116.
0: 125, 130, 135, 100. Thank you, Hiba. That was 140?
1: Yeah.
0: Thank you, Hiba. Hiba, would anyone else like to speak?
1: No.
0: All right.
1: Assalamu alaikum. 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
0: We will be taking our last caller for today on 9707-2747. السلام عليكم.
3: وعليكم السلام.
0: And who am I speaking to?
3: أحمد طالب.
0: And how are you today, Ahmed?
3: Good.
0: That's good.
3: على عزي الحمد لله.
0: الحمد لله. Ahmed, do you know the statement for today?
3: No, I didn't hear it.
0: All right, would you like to repeat it after me?
3: Yes.
0: Okay. The best women in Islam are?
3: The best women in Islam are?
0: Maryam.
3: Maryam.
0: Fatima.
3: Fatima.
0: Khadija.
3: Khadija.
0: Asya.
3: Asya.
0: And Aisha.
3: And Aisha.
0: Thank you, Ahmed. Ahmed, which game would you like to play today?
3: Counting game.
0: All right. Would you like to count by ones, twos, fives, tens?
3: Tens.
0: All right. You're going to have 40 seconds on the clock and your timer starts in 3, 2, 1, go.
3: 10, 20, 30, 40, 50, 60, 70, 80, 90, 100. 110, 120, 130, 140, 150, 160, 170, 180, 190, 200, 210, 220, 230, 240, 250, 260, 270, 280, 290, 300, 310, 320, 330, 340, 350, 360, 370, 380, 390, 400, 410, 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490, 490, 490, 490, 490, 490, 490, 490, 490,
0: 470. Thank you, Ahmed. That was 480?
3: Yes.
0: All right. Barakallahu fiq, Ahmed. Would anyone else like to speak?
3: No.
0: All right. Assalamu alaikum.
3: Wa alaikum assalam.

Boys and girls, that was our last caller for today. Unfortunately, we have hit the deadline and we are about to end our episode very, very soon. So do stay tuned to listen to who will win today's episode.

Dear listeners, we have reached the end of our live episode today. MashaAllah, we had so many callers and it was great to hear all your voices. As for who will win today's giveaway, the winner for today's episode is Layla Halla, MashaAllah. Congratulations, Layla. You may come and pick up your prize from 40 Hector Street, Chester Hill, from Monday to Friday. But as for now, Assalamu alaikum wa rahmatullahi wa barakatuhu.

Praise be to Allah, the Lord of the worlds, and may Allah raise the rank of our dearest Prophet and Master Muhammad sallallahu alayhi wa sallam, and protect his nation from that which he feared for it.

Thereafter, dear listeners, Allah Ta'ala said in the Quran al-Kareem, قَالَ اللَّهُ تَعَالَى يَا أَيُّهَا الَّذِينَ آمَنُوا اتَّقُوا اللَّهَ وَالْتَنْظُرُ نَفْسٌ مَا قَدَّمَتْ لِغَدٍ. This ayah means, O you who believe, obey Allah and reflect upon the deeds you have prepared for the hereafter. Allah the Exalted commands us in this ayah to be obedient to Him. And Prophet Muhammad, may Allah raise his rank, taught us to follow the right path, which avoids conflict. Some scholars have also said, do not respond to vile acts with vile acts.

Prophet Muhammad sallallahu alayhi wasallam is attributed with the best of manners. He accepted and abided by all that the Honorable Quran obligates one to accept and abide by. Prophet Muhammad was sent as a mercy to this nation. He displayed nothing less than courage and bravery upon confronting those misguided of his nation. Prophet Muhammad never refused to give up anything worldly, so long as it was deemed permissible in accordance with the rules of Islam. Prophet Muhammad only ever spoke the truth and embodied trustworthiness in all its forms.

Allah granted our dearest Prophet and Master the pinnacle rank in good manners. His silence was characterized by his eyes as being fixed to the floor rather than the sky. Conversely, his speech was characterized by eyes fixed to the sky to indicate the direction to which one supplicates and the place from which the mercies, blessings, and the revelations descend. His ultimate modesty and humbleness never saw his eyes glare that of another individual. Prophet Muhammad was the most humble of humans and the most generous of people to his companions. He refrained from extending his legs when seated amongst individuals out of respect for those around him.

Prophet Muhammad was the most merciful person to every believer, and his mercy extended to even animals and birds. For example, he would facilitate drinking for all cats that approached him by frequently lowering the drinking bowl to them. Prophet Muhammad accompanied all that approached him for the poor, the needy, and the widow. The Prophet, sallallahu alayhi wa sallam, did joke with his companions as a means of expressing his love towards them and comforting them amidst their hardships. This helped to relieve their stress. Nonetheless, his jokes never entailed lies and were never in violation of the rules of the religion. He only ever spoke the truth, as all the prophets are impeccable of lying, both before and after prophethood.

Prophet Muhammad ate among the slaves without ever displaying superiority over them. In such instances, he would say, "I'm just a slave. I eat as the slave eats, and I sit as the slave sits." Verse 4 of Surah Al-Qalam clarified his manners. قال الله تعالى وَإِنَّكَ لَعَلَى خُلُقٍ عَظِيمٍ. This ayah means, "Verily, your manners are distinguished and great." Lady Aisha, the Prophet's wife, may Allah raise her rank, upon being asked about the Prophet's manners, said, كان خلقه القرآن. It means, his manners were all what the Qur'an ordered to do. Upon being asked about his manners on a different occasion, she said, he was not extreme nor an extremist,

Allah sallallahu alayhi wa sallam used to give anything that would benefit Islam if he was to be asked. In one instance, Prophet Muhammad sallallahu alayhi wa sallam was approached by a needy man requesting support. The Prophet provided the men with sheep that grazed between two mountains. The needy man returned to his village and said to the people, "O people, embrace Islam, for Muhammad gives as much as the one who does not fear poverty."

There are countless instances which depict the detachment of Prophet Muhammad from worldly matters, his high level of humility, and his extreme efforts towards the hereafter. A saying from the root of Abdullah, related by Al-Bukhari, At-Tirmidhi, and Ibn Majah, said, "The Prophet sallallahu alayhi wa sallam laid down on a mat, which left some marks on his skin. So I began stroking my hand over his skin so that the marks would disappear, and said, 'You come before my own father and mother, O Messenger of Allah. Would you permit us to spread something for you on the floor to sleep on that will prevent you from such marks?' In response to this, Prophet Muhammad said, which means, 'Keep the worldly matters away from me and keep me away from them. In this life, I'm just like a rider who rested in a shade under a tree and left it when departing.'"

Prophet Muhammad, may Allah raise his rank, was the most humble of humans. He loved the needy, attended their funerals, and frequently visited the sick. Prophet Muhammad was the most handsome of humans and carried on honorable lineage. Prophet Muhammad is attributed with only the best of traits. Examples include truthfulness, honesty, keeping close ties with kinship, generosity, bravery, as well as obedience to Allah, in every instance, in every moment, and with every breath.

Prophet Muhammad treated the poor, the weak, the orphans, and the widows with compassion and benevolence. Therefore, we Muslims take great pride in our Prophet Muhammad, peace and blessings be upon him, and in his characteristics, and we take heed in his righteousness and always strive to follow in his footsteps.

At the end, we ask Allah to help us become righteous and to guide us to what is beneficial for us in this world and in the hereafter. We ask Allah to protect us, save our nation from the harm of the unjust, and spread peace and harmony in our country. Ameen.

Hello, dear listeners. Welcome back to another installment of the program, The Youth Panel. I hope you've all been having an amazing day. I hope you've all been having an amazing week. You've been going good and things have been going, as they say, things have been going your way. We have a very interesting program in store for you today, focused on the topic of relationship building. Now, relationships are varied, come in different forms, different contexts, different situations, and it is an important skill to be able to build relationships with people, meaningful relationships, and many benefits arise out of that. As you become accustomed, I will be attempting to first start off by describing the importance of this skill, why it is something that will benefit you in more aspects of your life than one. Once that is done, I will then move into the next part of our program, which is describing how to build and develop this skill of relationship building.

improve your relationships, as well as developing and building new relationships with the people that you meet. So let's start off with the importance of building new relationships.

بفوز لو طيور. So, first of all, dear listeners, there are many, many, many clear and easy to understand ways in which we can build new relationships. And the benefits of them are very, very, very clear. First of all, when you have good, meaningful relationships, more often than not, people's so-called mental health will be much better. You will feel happier. You will feel more stable. You will feel more support and more connected to people, which will in turn make you feel better about yourself. It'll help avoid the different issues that may arise out of feeling loneliness or a lack of connection with people. If you go about life just interacting with people on what's known as a superficial basis, you don't really develop those meaningful, long-lasting connections and relationships with them. Instead, it's just you'll feel separated from them and that you just focus on the certain tasks that you're doing. So let's say you are in a workplace environment and you have a relationship with a coworker and you are just focused on the work you are doing. Your relationship doesn't stem beyond that. There's no real connection between you two. Then oftentimes than not, you will still feel the loneliness even if you are spending an entire day with that person. So it's important for your own happiness and your own sense of fulfillment that you are able to build those meaningful, lasting relationships and connections with people. Furthermore, we did say we are speaking about relationships in the contexts of workplace, school, university, home, because again, this is a youth program, the youth panel, and all these different aspects of our lives are what we are focusing on trying to improve. So when it does come to work, university, and school, having meaningful, lasting relationships helps increase your productivity. But how? When you are able to rely on people, when you are able to interact with people and feel like you're not constantly looking over your shoulder to make sure no one's gonna, as they say, backstab you or cause you trouble or whatever it is, you're able to focus more on the task, on the work you are trying to do, which will in turn increase your productivity in a workplace context, be it in a context of school or university, you'll be able to focus more on your task and thus increase productivity. That's not to mention the benefits that come from actually working with a team effectively. If you have effective relationships and have built effective connections with those people, you'll be able to work better with them in a team, which will in turn mean that you will be able to strengthen your output and increase your productivity that bit more. The next thing, when you have good relationships with people, we kind of touched on this in the point before, you will be able to have more effective teamwork. Teamwork is one of those things that you will very rarely avoid at university, at work, at school, or even at home. So if you do have those deep-rooted, those meaningful relationships with the range of different people that you are working with, your output as a team will be improved because, again, you understand each other better. You're able to communicate better. You're able to put a message across better or even interact with one another in a much more effective way. And that's what we mean when we say having better relationships with people will lead to more effective teamwork between you all and thus improve your output, spreading the benefit to not just you, but everybody else within your team. The next thing is that it is effective for personal growth. You as a person, when you're able to go in there and effectively form a relationship with other people that you meet, what will happen? You will be able to grow as a person. You'll develop this network around you of people you can rely on, of people who actually care for you and care about your well-being and your benefit and your growth as a person, which will in turn give you the benefit of succeeding and feeling courage to succeed because everybody around you will be pushing you and will add to one another. Your skills will become the skills of the other person because they can rely on you to effectively use those skills to help them achieve a goal and vice versa. And imagine if you have 10 of those people, 20 of those people around you in different aspects of your life, suddenly as a whole, you become more effective, more useful, more talented, and can thus

grow as individuals and as a team. So, hope it's been made clear the benefits of relationships. We have focused mainly on a workplace university setting, but also if we do go at home and you focus on your relationships with your friends and family, you focus on your relationships at a personal level, then again, it will also lead to more happiness. It will also lead to improved morale and fulfillment, and will thus effectively lead to you becoming a happier, more productive, and hopefully a more successful person. I mean, I'm ready to listen to the benefits of building relationships and how to effectively build those relationships. So let's now move into how to build stronger relationships with the people around you.

Before we move into that, dear listeners, and discuss how to build strong, meaningful relationships, I want to share a quick reminder with you all. And this links very well into our topics. Show kindness and compassion towards your Muslim brothers and sisters. Forgiveness. All these other things that strengthen the bonds between us as a community are very, very important. Very frequently as a youth, you may go about thinking that I am stronger, I'm powerful, I'm not really in, some people might think that I'm not really in need of others. But if we focus on building those relationships and showing kindness to those around us, then you will see the benefits of having that support network around you. The Prophet, peace be upon him, said, "Laysa minna man lam yuqir kabirana wa yarham saghirana." It is important in the religion to show respect to your older Muslim brothers and sisters and to show kindness and compassion to your brothers and sisters who are younger than you. This strengthens the bond between you. When someone older than you is disciplining you or telling you something, look down. Don't stare them in the eye with a sense of aggression. If somebody younger than you is, let's say, talking to you in an aggressive way that they shouldn't, or saying things to you that they shouldn't, show them the compassion, show them the forgiveness, and teach them, as opposed to trying to be physically aggressive towards them or verbally aggressive towards them, or try to, as they say, show you are a bigger person. No. Be a calm, compassionate person. Focus on improving yourself and those around you, and hopefully that will strengthen and that will strengthen the Muslim community and our community as a whole. That is my piece of advice for you, dear listeners. And now let's move on to how to build strong relationships, opening up with the first point, which is to have open and honest communication. Open and honest communication. What does that mean? We've done a whole installment, a whole episode about how to become a more effective communicator and the benefit of that. And one of the things that we said is to be more open and honest. It's very easy for us. It's very common for people to go about and think that people understand what they're saying, think that their message is being effectively received by other people, when in reality, their message is being lost in the way that they're communicating it. So it's important that we practice open and honest communication. That is at the core of most strong relationships, being people being able to understand one another and share a message that they have with the other person in a clear way that they know they will understand. Don't just assume that the person around you will understand the message you're trying to say. Instead, be open, be clear, be as transparent as you can, and don't expect people to fill in the gaps or cover up what's between the lines. You go out there, be effective, and ensure that you share exactly what it is you want the other person to understand. This will help avoid people feeling like they're left out, although you may have tried to share with them the source of information or the piece of information that you're trying to convey. Some people may feel left out because they didn't understand that and feel like you're trying to hide information from them. So to avoid that, effectively, convey the message that you're trying to share. And as a listener, if you feel like something hasn't been conveyed to you clearly, if you feel like you haven't understood something properly, ask, go out there, ask for classification, ask for clarification, sorry, and do not be shy to do that. Don't feel like, I'm meant to have understood that. If something wasn't clear to you, ask, and that'll ensure that there's open communication both ways, and that you're both working towards the same thing, and in turn, building the trust between you two, which is often the glue that holds relationships together. Having that trust. How often might you see two co-workers or two friends who may be spending time together, but you can tell that they don't really have a strong relationship because they do not trust one another. They lack that trust, which in turn avoids them building a strong relationship. So, dear listeners, that first point was to have open and honest communication, which helps ensure that there is more trust between both parties and thus strengthens the relationship.

Something that I'm sure you'll notice as we keep going through this program today is how building effective relationships involves a lot of the skills we've spoken about before in other installments. We already said the importance of effective communication. That was the first thing. The next one is to develop good people skills. Know how to act around people, how to adjust the way that you communicate or convey a message with different people. Know how to take advantage and understand people's strengths and weaknesses and adjust accordingly. If you know somebody's really good at something, know how to bring that out and help them take the most advantage of that. If you know somebody has a weakness in a certain thing, don't rely on that or don't overly pressure them, because that'll hinder the relationship between you two. So it's important that you develop good people skills, which will help you build a stronger relationship with people, avoid upsetting them, which is like a barrier to building a strong relationship. If you've just met someone and within the first couple of hours they have gone there and annoyed you and done things that make you upset, then you can usually tell that these people don't have good people skills. They are very selfish usually, and thus this will avoid you building a strong relationship more often than not. So it's important that you go out there and you develop your people skills. You practice interacting with others, how to start a conversation, how to end a conversation. You're not going to develop a relationship with someone you have never interacted with, you have never spoken to, you have never had a conversation with. So it's important that you go out there and you develop your people skills by interacting with as many people as you can, talking to strangers, approaching strangers at university, at work, meeting new people, and actually showing that willingness to give your time to get to know somebody. Because when you've done that and you are able to start a conversation, end the conversation, meet new people, know how to address certain issues that may arise and avoid upsetting those around you, that'll be a very important part of building and developing meaningful relationships. The next thing is to be kind. Like, I feel like that's pretty common sense and very easy to understand. I'm sure we've met people who are very selfish and are focused on themselves and in turn end up being rude to those around them because of that. However, if you meet somebody who is kind and shows appreciation, you will be more likely to develop a strong relationship with them because you understand, you enjoy spending time with that person. You enjoy spending time with that person because they are kind to you, because they use nice words, because they don't go about doing what seems to be intentionally trying to upset you. Then that way, the appreciation will increase between you two and you will enjoy spending more time together, thus leading usually to a very strong relationship between the two people. So being somebody who is kind, being somebody who is genuinely a pleasant person to be around and not trying to upset others, controlling your ego, controlling your sense of self-importance, and instead trying to actually help people, getting to know people and enjoying that process, is very, very important to building meaningful relationships. Under that is complimenting others. Under that is communicating clearly. Under that is smiling. Under that is buying gifts for people. Under that is sharing meaningful feedback. All these things come into being an effective communicator, being somebody who people enjoy being around because you are kind. The next point that we're going to move into after a short break is to accept support and be supportive.

All right, dear listeners, the next thing is to accept support and be supportive. Now, very frequently, people may try to avoid seeking help from people they've just met. They might think that I don't want to come across as too needy. I don't want to put excess pressure on this person. I don't want to make them feel awkward if they say no, or myriad of other reasons that you may give as to why you don't want to ask for support, even accept it, or even offer that support. You don't want that person to think that you see them as incompetent or you see them as unable to do the task and thus you're coming in. You don't want other people to think you're a show-off and are overly confident in your skills. All these reasons that you give yourself to avoid accepting or asking for support or even giving support to other people may be standing in the way between you and building meaningful and effective relationships with others. How can you overcome that? Asking people for small favors, asking people to help you with small things that won't take a lot of their time, small things that don't require a lot of effort, but will make them feel like they are happy. It will make them feel a sense of fulfillment because they're helping somebody else. And the next time when you come and ask them for a favor, or you come and ask them for a task, which again, isn't difficult, or you want to help them with something, they'll be more likely to accept that. And this will usually lead to a cycle that helps strengthen your relationship. You will go in there and ask somebody for help or ask somebody for advice, or maybe even they offer it and you accept it. They've done something, and then some people might say you feel like you owe them a favor, or they feel like the same thing. And then the next time they might offer you some help, or you might offer them some help. Then the time after that, it keeps going like that. And as you do that, as you build a stronger relationship of dependence and reliance on one another, and you feel like you can rely on that other person, then your relationship will become much stronger. You'll be able to feel like you're not just standing far away from each other and only working together when you have to, but no, you actually enjoy helping the other person and they enjoy helping you, and you see that they're taking time out of their own day to do so, that they're putting in effort to help you. This shows that they care for you. This shows them that you care for them when you go out and help them. As a result, helping strengthen the relationship between the both of you. That brings us on to the next point, which is to be positive. I'm sure we've noticed it when we've gone about to interact with somebody and they always have something negative to say. They're always stressed about something or upset about something, or there's something that's making them not happy. Be it the weather, be it their friends, be it their family, be it their car, be it whatever it is, they always have a problem. They always have a problem with you. They always have a problem with themselves. They always have a problem at home. And I'm sure we can relate to this. We often don't enjoy spending time with that person because we feel like it brings us down. We feel like it stresses us out when they're always annoyed and upset, and the feelings that they have will often transpire onto us. So if you want to focus on building those meaningful relationships and actually connecting with people, then it's important that you go about actually strengthening your positive emotions, strengthening your positivity overall. Being a more pleasant person to be around usually involves being happier, being more positive, showing more kindness, showing more compassion, showing more happiness. This will make people enjoy being around you because, again, that emotion, that thing that you're conveying will rub on to them and they'll enjoy feeling that. People like being happy. So if you're always happy and when they're with you, they feel happy, because you're always talking about positive things, you're always talking about your achievements and how their achievements, and you're complimenting them and you're talking about how beautiful the weather is or something amazing that happened that day or an achievement that you had as a team, and you're focusing on the positives, they will enjoy being around you because in turn, they will be happy when spending time with you.

Another important thing to develop, if you do want to focus on building more effective relationships, is to always follow up with people. I feel like it's become less common in our generation, despite the increased ease of it. It's become much easier for us to follow up with people. A simple text message takes 30 seconds. It doesn't involve you going on a trip. A quick phone call takes 5 minutes. It's not really a large task to go out there and follow up with somebody. Make sure they're going okay. If you've given them a task, make sure they're faring with it. If you have met them and you want to make sure they've been all right after a long time of non-communication and non-contact, it is much, much easier to do that these days just because of the technology that we have access to. Yet, I feel like for me personally and for those around me that I know, it is become much less common to follow up with other people. We feel like we make our own barriers to that. We make it harder in our minds than we might think it is to actually go out there and reach out to other people and make sure they're going okay and make sure they're faring okay. That in and of itself makes it more difficult to build meaningful relationships. If you're not communicating with people, you're not connecting with them on a regular basis, it's going to be pretty hard to develop a long-term meaningful relationship with them. If you only call someone when you need something from them, or they only call you when they need something from you, or you only talk to them when you have to at work, then how do you expect to build a long-term relationship that flows on outside of work or that flows on outside of that certain task? It's important that we focus on reaching out to people, making sure they're okay just because we enjoy spending time with them. And that's what it shows. If you're taking time out of your own day, out of your weekend, or out of your break time after work to reach out to a colleague and make sure they're being okay, you might have noticed they were stressed at work and you send them a quick message saying, I hope you're fine, I hope you're going okay. That will mean a lot to them and that'll strengthen the bond and the relationship that you both have between one another. The next step to building more effective relationships is to show yourself to people and to actually interact with people. Don't be the person who always skips meetings. Don't be the person who's always busy with something else. If you want to build a relationship with someone, relationships takes time. That's the thing many of us often forget. Relationships, building a relationship with somebody else requires investing time into that. Be it going out with a friend, be it spending time after work with a colleague, making sure they finish their task, be it taking a call when you feel really tired, be it sending up a follow-up message. All these things take time and effort. Many people want to build a relationship, but they don't want to do the work that that entails. They don't want to go in there and spend that time doing those things. However, more often than not, it's hard to build a relationship if you don't invest that time into it. Because how are people going to feel like you care about them if you don't show them a smile, if you don't follow up with them, if you don't take the time to see if they need any help? So it's important that you actually spend the time doing that. You invest the time into building this relationship, which will hopefully lead to more meaningful and long-term connections with people.

The next thing that is very obvious to me, and I'm sure to you, is that if you want to build an effective relationship with somebody, don't go out there and talk behind their back. Don't go out there and gossip about them. Don't go out there and actually try to knock them down when they're not there. If I want to build a meaningful relationship with someone, I genuinely want to enjoy spending time with them. I genuinely want to be the same person I am in front of them as I am behind their back. I don't want to go out there and show them all smiles when I'm in front of them, and then as soon as I turn my back, say how annoying they are. And something that's important to remember is the fact that gossip is a sin. In Islam, it is haram to talk about your Muslim brother behind their back about something that's in them. It might be something about them, something that's true about them and that they do not like being said about them. So if you know that your friend is always very loud and abrupt,

guidance for us. Our Prophet, peace be upon him, was a mercy. He showed us how to live our life, how to succeed, how to achieve happiness, how to feel a sense of fulfillment. So if we follow what the religion orders and we avoid the sin, an example of the sin is gossip. We avoid that. We avoid gossip and talebearing. So that includes making something up about somebody and spreading them. We avoid these things that have become very, very common. Again, propagated in large part by social media. It's so easy to spread something about somebody or to make up something about someone and share it with hundreds and hundreds of people. If we avoid that, we remember that it's a sin. Remember that it might break somebody's heart. Remember that it's going to stop us from building a relationship with someone. More often than not, very frequently, people will be trying to build a relationship with someone. They're really surprised. Why doesn't this person like me? Why doesn't this person trust me? What's between me and them? What have I have done to them? I want them to like me. I want to build a relationship. Yet they forget that they've spent the past 2 days talking about everybody they know about that one time that that person did something that upset them. Or that one time that that person did something or a habit that they have or a feature that they have that they don't like. They've gone spreading it. That information has come back to the person they were talking about. And that's caused a gap, a raft between those two people, which has made them more upset, more unhappy, and stopped, acted like a barrier to them building a meaningful relationship. I'm sure most of us can relate. If we hear that somebody that we know has gone around and spread this false information about us, or even something that we know that we've trusted them with, they've gone out there and they've spread it and they've told everybody they know, very frequently you won't want to go and spend more time with that person. You won't want to trust them. You won't want to build a relationship with them. So it's important that we avoid gossip, that we avoid talking about people behind their back, that we remember the teachings of the Prophet sallallahu alaihi wasallam, and that we overall become more pleasant people to be around.

Dear listeners, a lot of what we've been saying has been focused on building strong relationships with people you meet. People at work, people at school, people at university, friends. It's important to remember that we should also work on developing relationships with the people that we've known for the longest, our family. Our mother, our father, our brother, our sister, our uncle, our nephew, our cousin, our grandparents. These relationships which, for many people, often go to the wayside. You think that my mom loves me. She's not going to stop loving me. I'm just going to go by life and try not to upset her. It's important that we spend time developing these relationships because, yes, more often than not, your mom will continue to love you. Your dad will continue to love you. So with your siblings, there will be that bond between you, which is family. But if you don't spend time working on that relationship, as I said earlier, relationships take time. If you don't invest time actively working on building and developing that relationship in the long term, then what's usually going to happen is there's going to be a slow drift away from one another. You're going to find a gap developing between you two. And why is that? That is very frequently because you haven't spent time developing that relationship. You might have done things that, without noticing, have actually upset your mother, have actually upset your father. They might feel that you don't care about them as much anymore because you're not giving them the time. We often focus on building new relationships with people that we meet throughout our lives and don't actually go out there and spend the time in the relationships that we already have that we really care about.

that we care about more usually than the relationships that we build with new people. So it's important that we go and we spend time developing and maintaining those relationships no matter how busy we get. Even if you're busy at work, okay, most people understand if you have a busy week, a busy month. But then after that, what's stopping you from going out there and going and grabbing lunch with your parents or spending time with your brother and sister? If you have a younger sibling, spending time with them, playing with them, buying them something, taking them for a shopping trip, taking them for a game at the park. An older brother or sister, spending time helping them with their own work or with their own university work. All this takes time, but it's important. With your parents, no matter how busy you get, every single day, give them a call. If you're living outside of the home or even at home, spend some time every night sitting down and catching up, communicating. Your parents, your family are the ones who've invested so much time about you and are usually the ones who care the most about you because you've grown up together and they've invested all that time and effort into seeing you become the person you are. So not once you, as they say, grow your own wings and start to fly away, you forget about them and you say, yeah, that relationship will be there when I need it. Because frequently when you do fail or when a hardship does come about, who is the people you're going to turn back to? Your family. And if you haven't spent time developing and maintaining those relationships, then they might not be as strong as you once thought you were. They might not be as strong of a pillar for you to lean on when you need it as you once thought you were. So in your time of happiness, in your time of busyness, in your times of joy, spend that time developing those relationships with your family. Doing similar things to what we said before. Don't gossip behind their back. Don't spend time trying to knock them down. Ask them for help. Help them when they need it. Spend time communicating. Communicate effectively. If there's something in all your parents, don't just ignore it. Ask them. Learn about it. Same with your brothers and sisters and your uncles and your aunties. Communicate effectively. Build that trust between you two and ensure there's openness. If there's something upsetting you, you talk about it. If there's something upsetting them, you talk about it. These things are important for a connected, tightly knit family that we want, that give us a group of people that we can actually lean on when times get tough. For your parents, for example, it's important that you spend time, even if you're busy every day, a quick phone call. All these things help strengthen that relationship. And again, as I did say earlier, I realize this all takes time. If you're trying to build a relationship with new people that you meet at work, you just started work at a new place and you're trying to build relationships there. You're also trying to build more relationships outside of work with people in a hobby that you do. Let's say you go horse riding and you're trying to meet people there. And at the same time, you're trying to maintain relationships with your family, relationships you've had for a long time, such as your brothers and sisters, like we said. That all takes time, yes. But remember the benefits of building relationships that we spoke about earlier. Remember that earlier we said that building strong relationships will usually make you a happier person, will make you a more fulfilled person, will make you a more joyful person. What does that do? That'll make your life easier and will carry on and hopefully lead to more success in different aspects of your life. If you have strong relationships with your family, you're going to have more success in that area of your life. If you focus on the relationships at work, then you will hopefully achieve more success at work because you have a strong support network, a strong basis that you can rely on. And that's what relationships give you. They give you a group of people or even one individual that you can rely on when you need it. But to have that relationship there, to have that person there when you need it, it's important that you spend time building and developing that relationship before you actually need it. Because if you just leave it and ignore it and leave it and ignore it, when you actually need that relationship or need help from somebody or need that support, you're going to see that it is no longer there because you have ignored it for so long. So dear listeners, take that advice into account. Remember it and work on it consistently. Just like you work on your work or you work on your university, work on developing meaningful relationships, relationships that you care about, relationships that will benefit you, and hopefully that will give you success and help you achieve success in different aspects of your life.

So, dear listeners, having spoken about the importance of building meaningful and lasting relationships and maintaining the relationships with your parents, I'm going to spend what time we have left of this program talking about birrul walidain, treating your parents well, treating your parents effectively, and treating them in a way that will not make them upset. As we grow older, as we gain more independence, as some people would say, one of the first things that falls away for many people is that strong relationship with their parents. They might end up actually treating them in a negative way that they don't want to have treated them. They might end up making them upset because they haven't focused enough on being nice to them and being compassionate and being a caring child. So as we grow older, as we enter universities or finish up school or start working and feel like we are able to live alone, it's important that we remember what our parents have done for us. The religion urges us to do this. We cannot go about making our parents upset. If we know something makes them upset, we can't go about doing that. And yes, you do get busy. Yes, life does involve different aspects that you weren't busy with when you were younger. Now you have more responsibilities. But it's important that you remember your parents and you always give them the time of day. Even if you get busy, you give them a phone call every day. You spend time connecting with them. You check up to make sure they're okay as they get older. You remember the things they have done for you, the amount of time they have invested in you as a person, the amount of time they have invested in seeing you grow and flourish into the individual you are today, the amount of effort, the amount of sacrifices they've made. It's important that you remember that as a child, as you get older, and hopefully you will see that in your own children. I'm sure none of us want to be ignored and none of us want to see that the help we've given to somebody else is just now being put to the wayside and ignored. So we should not ignore the good that's been done to us. We should follow the orders of the religion. The religion has ordered us to treat our parents well, to be kind and respectful to them, not to upset them, not to say things that upset them, not to talk in a way to them that upsets them. And in turn, this will strengthen your relationship with them. This will make them happier. This will help you gain rewards. If you put the intention, we've spoken about the intention, the correct intention, to do an act of obedience for the sake of Allah. So if you put the correct intention that you are treating your parents well, that you're helping your parents, that you're being kind to your parents for the sake of Allah, you will receive rewards for that. So you're strengthening your relationship with your parents, you're making them happier, and add to that, you're getting rewards. You're avoiding sins. If you were before going out there and making them upset, and then you change and you focus on making them happy, you're avoiding sins. You're gaining rewards. You're making your parents happy. You're feeling happier because you know that that important group of people, we're talking about your mom and dad here, your mom and dad, those important people are now happier. And you will feel happier as a result of that. And it's not just your family, your mom and dad, your brothers and sisters, your uncles and aunties, your grandparents. These are all part of your rahim, your kin. And again, the religion has urged us to built to maintain ties with our kin. Even if they break the tie with us and they don't visit us or they don't communicate with us, it's important that we go out there and reach out to them, that we communicate with them, that we show them that we have not forgotten about them. This is something, again, that the religion has advised us to do. So as Muslims, it's important that we build those relationships and maintain those relationships with our family, with our parents, with our brothers, with our sisters, with our uncles, with our aunties, with our grandparents. These all, yes, they take time, but again, if you remember to put the correct intention, you will be receiving rewards. You will be avoiding a sin. If you completely cut off your kin and you make them feel like you've forgotten about them, you make them feel upset, you make them feel heartbroken because of that, that involves a sin. So it's important that we remember our family, that we take time in treating them well, that we show kindness to our Muslim brothers and sisters, and hopefully become productive members of our community. So, dear listeners, thank you very much for tuning into our program today, another installment of the Youth Panel. I've enjoyed this. Hope you have as well. Hope you've all learned something from this. Take it away and implement it into your lives. Remember what we said? We talked about the importance of building relationships. We said that it helps you achieve more happiness, more success. It helps make sure that you are able to be more productive. And we also said,
how to build those relationships, which is to be kinder, which is to be more compassionate, which is to be a happier person, which is to be more positive, which is to communicate well, which is to be open and trustworthy. So take that into account, take it forward, and I hope you all have an amazing day. And assalamu alaikum wa rahmatullahi wa barakatuh.

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0: Welcome back to the program, dear listeners. We had a special guest, our dear brother, who's kind of now a regular on our show, our brother Muhammad Zahab, and we spoke about sacrifice.
1: Yep.
0: And we probably only touched on it, correct?
1: 100%. I think we can go for like probably another 10 more segments just on this topic.
0: Today's episode, inshallah, will continue on
1: yes,
0: the same
1: definitely.
0: Subject.
1: The meaning of sacrifice, part two. Bismillah, alhamdulillah, wassalatu wassalamu ala rasulillah. We spoke about sacrifice and the true meaning of sacrifice. And we touched on what the early believers mentioned and what they went through and the like and the hardships that they endured. And then we tried to compare it to our time today.
0: Mm.
1: We said, what are we doing from sacrifice for a greater purpose, a greater goal, which is to spread goodness? And this is where, when you come to compare, you have to break it down to really understand where you are at in this life. So we looked at what they did and how they sacrificed. And now, how a person can sacrifice today. There's three ways that we as believers can sacrifice in a way that matters. One is through your time. Two is through your body, meaning working, using your body to do good. And three is your money. And so we covered briefly, we can't go too deep into these topics on these segments because we don't have that much time, but we can go into it to an extent. We covered briefly about how to use our body by going out, by teaching, acquiring the knowledge, how to use our time, spending it in investing in your akhirah, spending it in serving the Muslims and the people and the community as a whole. Spending it in acquiring the knowledge and teaching it to people. And we mentioned the hadith that really, really hits, where the Prophet alayhi salatu wasalam, he said, إِنَّ اللَّهَ وَمَلَائِكَتَهُ وَأَهْلَ السَّمَوَاتِ وَالْأَرْضِ وَحَتَّى النَّمْلَةَ فِي جُحْرِهَا وَحَتَّى الْحُوتِ لَيُصَلُّونَ عَلَى مُعَلِّمِ النَّاسِ الْخَيْرِ. Allah Ta'ala will show His mercy on you, and the angels will make dua for you, and the righteous will make dua for you. And the creations of Allah, like the animals, even the ant in the ant hole, even the fish in the sea, they will praise you in a way appropriate for them. And we mentioned one of the sayings of the scholars. We said the reason why even animals were mentioned in praising the one who teaches the religion is that when the religion is taught, mercy spreads, oppression decreases, and even animals are treated better. When halal and haram is taught, even animals are treated better. And so today, continuing on that topic, I wanted to talk about a sacrifice specifically that a lot of people, they struggle with this one, especially in our time, in our day and age, and that is with our money. This is something that is dear to many. This is something that people struggle to sacrifice. And this is a test of your love to Allah Azza wa Jal. And we're going to be talking about it in exactly 1 minute. We'll be back very soon.

0: And we continue on the topic of the true meaning of sacrifice. I'm going to get straight into it. Suhayb al-Rumi. What a beautiful man and what a blessed sacrifice he made. This was someone who was known as among the richest of the companions. And before he embraced Islam, he didn't have a lot of money, but because he was very smart in investment and trade, he ended up being among the richest in Mecca. And when he was traveling to Medina to do the immigration that was an order by Allah for the believers at the time to immigrate from Mecca to Medina, when he was doing so, he was stopped. He was stopped by the non-believers. They stopped him and they said, "We knew you when you had no money. And now when you have all of this money, you think we're just going to let you go?" Without hesitation, Dima, he didn't even think. He said, "If I give you everything I have now, you would let me go?" They said, "Of course." He said, "Take it all, I don't want it." Yani, some people, they hear it, they say, "Well, that sounds nice." I don't think they actually compare it. Like, you know what that means now? If you're listening, this means right now you give them your house. Right now you give them your car. You give them all the food and drink in your house, and you give them every dot of savings you've ever saved right now. And you have nothing. And not only that, you don't even have a means to continue. It's not like he was in his place of work. Like, for example, all right, I lose all of that, but tomorrow I go back to work and I make another income the next. No, that's it. That's gone. He has to start from scratch. He doesn't even have anything to use as an investment or a trade. He had nothing to trade with after that. So imagine whatever skill set you used to work, you've lost that skill set now, in the sense that you don't have something to start with. That was Suhayb al-Rumi. Why? Because he understood. He understood the purpose of the dunya. He understood why he was here. And Allah Ta'ala said in the Quran, he said, لَن تَنَالُوا الْبِرَّ حَتَّى تُنْفِقُوا مِمَّا تُحِبُّونَ. Allah Ta'ala said, you will not be accepted. You will not achieve righteousness until you spend and sacrifice from that which you love. And the reality is, sadly, what we love nowadays is the money. A lot of people say, "I trust the hadith wholeheartedly." But how much do they really trust the hadith? When the Prophet, peace be upon him, says, charity does not decrease your wealth. When he says, charity does not decrease your wealth. When he says in another hadith that spending and donating for the sake of Allah, it's like a plant that spurts out with seven ears. Meaning, how much does it spurt out into and branch out? This is what will happen to you and your wealth. When he says that, how much do we truly trust that hadith? To the extent that we are willing to sacrifice everything we have. And I want to ask people a question now, a genuine question. When was the last time you gave an amount of money for the sake of Allah, an amount of money that hurt? Not leftovers, not spare change. I'm saying an amount of money that hurts. Because if you didn't, if you just gave what didn't affect you, you didn't sacrifice anything. You just gave what was easy. It's easy for someone to stand up and pray. It's easy for someone to, give away their spare change. But it's hard for someone to sacrifice their body and wake up in the middle of the night and pray. It's hard for someone to sacrifice money that they know they need for the sake of Allah. Here, this is when you know how much you truly love Allah, how much you're willing to give away. And then someone might say, "Yeah, but I want to be that, but I haven't reached that stage. My heart isn't that attached yet. I want it to be, but I'm struggling. I'm not there yet."
1: This is where tawakkul comes into play as well.
0: 100.
1: You have to rely on Allah. What's written for you, it's not going anywhere.
0: You know, on that point, subhanAllah, I was speaking to Sheikh Samir last time. He was talking to someone in front of me and they were talking about rizq. And he was just thinking, he said, subhanAllah, he said, your money from start to end, your rizq is written exactly how much you're going to get. Whether you get it in halal or haram, you're still only going to get that much. It doesn't change it. Whether you spend it donating it to the people or not, the amount that's written is exactly the amount you're going to get. It's just about how you use it. This is on the understanding of reliance on Allah Azza wa Jal. And a person to realize genuinely, trust genuinely, that it will actually benefit you in this life. And that fear that you have, the fear of poverty, is a whisper from the shaitan. That's actually his role. It was mentioned in the religion that the shaitan, when a person comes to spend for the sake of Allah, he will start to calculate every single thing that he needs to do. But Allah, when he found a nice, or when she found a nice bag in the shops, or when he found a nice, I don't know what, like a bike or something, I don't know what, there's too many things that guys are into nowadays. When they find this, all of a sudden they don't calculate nothing. بطل يعمل calculations وحسابات على البلات. He stopped calculating what the bills are, how much he has to pay. Now he's thinking about the bike. She's thinking about the purse. And then when it comes to, all right, donate $1,000 for the sake of Allah, all of a sudden they freeze. And this is where you understand that first thing you need to work on is your tawakkul ala Allah, your trust in the verses of Allah Azza wa Jal, in the hadith of the Prophet alayhi salatu wasalam, and to understand that doing so actually benefits you in this life, not just in the hereafter, in this life. There was my mother-in-law, her name's Hanan. She, may Allah Ta'ala bless her, she's known like this, subhanAllah, my wife Fatima, she used to tell me about her mother, that when they used to go through severe hardships in money, like severe, to the extent where they barely had anything left, the mum quickly would say, we need to donate everything we have. That was her first reaction. And she would go and donate all of whatever else she had left. And then all of a sudden, out of nowhere, they would end up getting sustenance, wallah al-azim, from sources they don't expect, and in abundance. And I've never seen that woman ever in her life till this day. I've never seen her. And you know what's happening overseas and how they're struggling and with what's going on and the conditions. Never once did she ever complain about money or even mention, or even, it's not only like she just hides it. No, she genuinely, it doesn't faze her. She just doesn't care about it. And to the extent that there were people in her workplace telling her, you've been working here for so long, she's a nurse. You've been working here for so long, you've been making so much money for the owner. Ask him for a pay rise. Yani, you're due for it. She just never did, just because it never fazed her. She just did not care. It just did not, because she knew that my rizq is from Allah Azza wa Jal. And in her mind, doing istighfar is what's going to get me rizq. In her mind, donating more is what's going to get me. And it did, subhanAllah. Yani, I never found her ever showing anyone that she was ever in need. For that mindset, that level of tawakkul, that strength, it comes from tasting what it is to rely on Allah, tasting the beauty of it. Because a person at the start, as long as they haven't tried it, they will always be on the surface, on the edge of the cliff. But the moment they actually start relying on Allah and actually spending that money and strengthening their hand in doing so and strengthening their heart and trusting in the hadith, and then they realize what happens after, yani, they can't go back. Now they just want to do more and more and more. So my advice to anyone listening, when it comes to sacrificing your money for the sake of Allah, take the first step. At least I'm just going to take this first step and see where it goes, and have full reliance on Allah. Take the first step. That will change your life. There was a brother I was giving a lesson in Mila, in the Islamic Center in Mila, similar to these topics, but more detailed. And one brother, he got so excited, and you both know who he is, yani. He got so excited and he felt so pumped. He went, and this guy does not have money. Like, the money that he donated, which was a large amount, was the amount he had. He went and donated $1,500 to the Muslim Community Radio. So he says, you know what, I want to donate. And this is important as well. Sacrifice your money in a place that you can trust. Because a lot of people now, they hear this, what do? I go donate to a well here in Africa, and that's amazing. But a lot of the times they do this and it doesn't actually go all there. Yeah, they might. It might go half there. Half of it might go there and the other half goes to the people organizing it.
1: They charge admin fees, apparently.
0: Admin fees.
1: Yeah.
0: And that's, subhanAllah, I know Sumaya here. Sumaya is not, she doesn't get paid. She doesn't say, I'm here to get paid. You have to know where to put your money. This is what I'm trying to say. And you have to be smart about where your money goes in terms of sacrificing. Because it's a sacrifice, you want to go to the right place. And so this brother, he said, I'm going to donate to 2MFM. I know they're trusted. I know the Muslim community already. I've heard so much about them. So he went and donated $1,500 to the Muslim community radio. And then the next day at work, his boss comes up to him. He says, we just want to let you know, we're giving you a payment upgrade of $1,500.
1: SubhanAllah, yeah, the exact amount.
0: The exact amount. And he came and he was rushing to me. He said, guess what happened? This and this. And recently, there's a girl you work with, Dima. I don't think she wants me to mention her name on air because she wants to be not known regarding her donations. But she actually works with you in the Australian Muslim Youth League. And this girl randomly, a couple of days ago, she's young. She sent me a message saying, Barakallahu fik, Anjad. Ever since that one day, this is ages ago, that you advised me about spending and how it benefits me, every single time I donate to the Australian Muslim Youth League, till now, it always immediately comes back multiplied. She said, when you told me it always works, she goes, I can't fathom how it actually always works. And now she's addicted to sacrificing her money for the sake of Allah. She waits for opportunities. Sometimes she'll ask, you haven't asked anyone for donations, what's going on? We want to donate. That first step will change your life. And it will benefit you in the dunya and in the akhirah. And it goes back to the story. This is a famous story that Sheikh Ghazi always uses. I love Sheikh Ghazi al-Asmar. Big shout out to that man who works tirelessly, literally day and night. I've never seen him breathe a moment of dunya ever. This man, he always tells us a story, subhanAllah, and it really hits. And it's a story of a man who had one dinar. At the time, back in the days, he had one dinar. And him and his wife were very poor. And his wife and he were fasting also. And he had to go to the marketplace to buy some food for him and his wife. With that one dinar, try and find some sort of food that they can buy with one dinar. So he goes to the marketplace. And because this man was so pious and so loving of a religion, and he loved Allah and the Messenger alayhi salatu wasalam, and he loved to see the believers prosper. When he went there, he saw two Muslims fighting over a silver coin. And he was so saddened by this, that they would fight over this dunya. And it hurt him so much that he saw believing Muslims who believed in La ilaha illallah fighting over one silver coin, that he had the only last silver coin he had. He said to them, take this and stop fighting over the silver coin. And he stopped the fight for the sake of Allah, of course. And he spent his last silver coin. So then he goes back home to his wife. Now, even look at the wife. Look at this amazing, strong mountain of a woman. When he went back to her and he told her, I spent my last coin for the sake of Allah to stop a fight that happened between two Muslims. She didn't say, how could you do that? How could you do this? We needed to save up. There was a Gucci purse online, half price. She didn't say that. What did she say? She said, Alhamdulillah. She said, praise be to Allah. That is reliance on Allah. This woman understood. And she was fasting. And they had nothing to eat. And then the husband, he says, he looks around the house. He sees some old furniture. He says, let me take this old furniture and go back to the marketplace and see if I can trade it in for something for us to eat. So he goes and he waits all day and no one buys his old furniture. No one wants it. And then at the end of the day, he sees a fisherman who was selling fish. And those fish, eventually when it became the end of the day, there was some leftover fish that if he left them, they would go rotten. So he had no choice. He was going to throw them out either way. So he saw the old man and so the other man, and they came to an agreement. They said, I'll give you my old furniture and you give me the fish which you're not going to use anyway and you're going to throw out. They agreed. So he gave him that one fish that he had, and the man, he was happy. He gave him the furniture. He took the fish home to his wife. His wife cuts open the fish, and what does she find? She finds a pearl. A pearl that she's never seen anything like it before in her life. Something very, very, very rare. So she takes that pearl, her husband takes the pearl to a jeweler to get his money for it. And the jeweler is astonished. He says, I have never seen anything like this in my life. He said, this is worth a lot of money. So the man said, how much is it worth? He said, I can give you it for 40,000 silver coins. And that man, he was shocked. And then the jeweler, who was an honest jeweler, he said, however, if you want it for more, there is a man I know, he can give you it for a higher price. And he said, okay. So he goes to the second man. The second man says to him, I've never seen anything like it. This pearl, what is this? MashaAllah. Yes, he said, for 80,000 dirhams, I will give you. And he said, I've never seen anything like it. But he was also an honest jeweler. He said, if you want, I can give you to someone who will give you a higher price. So he goes to the third one. And the third one says, I've never seen anything like this in my life. I am willing to give you 120,000 dirhams for that pearl. He said, and I know no one can give you higher. And so the man accepted. He took 120,000 dirhams. I think it was 12 bags. 6 bags on the left hand, 6 on the right. And he walked off. And he went home. When he goes home, subhanAllah, and he told his wife, and of course she was happy. Then a man knocks on his door, a poor man. And the poor man says to him, are you able to give me something? I'm hungry and I'm in need. And so that man, without hesitation, because he knew the money that was given to him, he knew that was an endowment from Allah. So he wants to thank Allah for the endowment by using it in obedience to Allah. So he goes and takes half of the 120,000 and he goes and gives that man half. He says, here, take half. And it turned out to be an angel sent by Allah. He said, I am indeed an angel sent by Allah to you, taking the shape of a man. And I was sent here to test you with your wealth. And you, indeed, you have passed that test. Subhanallah. This comes back to the true meaning of sacrifice. Sacrificing what is actually dear to you and doing it with full reliance on Allah Azza wa Jal, knowing the benefits of it in the dunya and the akhirah, having full trust in the hadith and in the Quran. That is what it means to sacrifice. To understand what your goal is truly and to love your goal so much that the sacrifice is easy on you. That the sacrifice, although usually hard, is something very easy to do. This is the stage that I ask Allah Ta'ala to grant all of us to reach, that stage where we sacrifice our body, our time, and our money in spreading the truth, in spreading goodness, in doing what's right. I end with that for now. I just want to actually, if we can just do something as well.
1: Can I add a point to what you just said?
0: Yes.
1: I was going to say, I know sometimes some people, their financial situation might not be great. And so what about donating, for example, like a dollar a day?
0: Yes.
1: A dollar a day every single day. It's not a very large chunk of whatever it is their earnings are. But inshallah, that dollar will make a difference.
0: And you know, that comes back to taking the first step as well. Taking the first step in a way that if you feel you're not ready, you don't say I'm all out or I'm all in. No, you're all in. However, if you can't be all in, at least start.
1: Start small.
0: Start small.
1: Yeah.
0: And there's a special benefit and a merit to donating every day a small amount rather than once a large amount. And that is that you're obeying Allah every day.
1: Yeah.
0: Yani, if I wait till 2 weeks from now for me to donate a certain amount, I might die before then. But if I donated today and then I died, I worshipped Allah before death. Yani, that's how I left this world. And that's a beautiful way to go about it.
1: May Allah reward you greatly. Thank you for your time.

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1: Bismillah ar-Rahman ar-Rahim. 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which he fears for them. Dear brothers and sisters in Islam, let us first have the proper intention in our hearts to attend the lesson for the obedience of Allah subhanahu wa ta'ala. In our previous lesson, we spoke about the signs of the Day of Judgment. We mentioned that Imam Abu Ja'far al-Tahawi, may Allah raise his rank, in his creed, mentioned that we, meaning Ahlul Sunnah wal Jama'ah, believe in the signs of the Day of Judgment, such as the appearance of the emergence of the Dajjal, the imposter, the descent of Isa ibn Maryam, Jesus the son of Mary, may peace be upon him, and the rising of the sun from its setting place, and the emergence of the earth animal, Dabbatul Ard, from its place. So he gave few examples. He didn't want to include every single sign. And we explained last week that there are minor signs and there are major signs. Minor signs precede the major signs. The major signs are 10, mentioned in one hadith, all of them. And the minor signs are numerous, more than 10, and nearly all of them happened. So we're very close to starting the major signs. We ask Allah to keep us on the right path. Then Imam Abu Ja'far al-Tahawi, may Allah raise his rank, said, "We do not believe a soothsayer, a clairvoyant, or the one who claims what disagrees with the Quran, the Sunnah of the Prophet, and the Ijma', the scholarly consensus of the nation." In this paragraph, Imam Abu Ja'far al-Tahawi is clarifying one of the fundamental matters of Islam, which is Allah subhanahu wa ta'ala is the only one who knows about the whole unforeseen, al-ghayb. Allah is the only one who knows about the whole unforeseen, al-ghayb. A soothsayer, fortune teller, clairvoyant, or any other name, those who fall under this category, those who claim to have the ability of knowing the unforeseen, wal'ayyadhu billah, cannot be believed. So we do not believe them. We do not believe a arraf, and we do not believe a kahin. Now, linguistically in Arabic, there is a difference between al-arraf and al-kahin. Al-arraf is the one who claims that he is able to tell you about the missing item, the stolen item, and the like. So if you lose something or something has been stolen from you, Those people, Al-Arrafun, claim to have the ability to tell you that your item has been stolen by such and such, or your item was lost in that place, you can find it in that place, and so on. This is called Al-Arraf, the one who tells about the past, what has been missing, what has been lost. Al-Kahin, however, claims, of course, and tells you about your future. He might say to you, you're going to get married, let us say, next year on this month, then your wife will be from that area, you'll have the first child in that year, and so on. So they claim to have the ability to tell you about the future, meaning to be able to know the future. Now, of course, we do not believe them, because the Prophet ﷺ said in the hadith, "Man ata kahinan aw arrafan fasaddaqahu bima yaqul faqad kafara bima unzila ala Muhammad." So this hadith means that the one who approaches a fortune teller or the arraf, clairvoyant, and believes that such a person knows the unforeseen, يَعْلَمُ الْغَيْبُ الْعِيَاذُ بِاللَّهِ, that's what he believed, then this is blasphemous. 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No one can know about the whole unforeseen. So Allah is the only one who knows about the whole unforeseen. Now, what about the Prophet sallallahu alaihi wasallam telling us that the imposter will emerge, the earth animal will emerge, Isa alayhi salam will descend to earth, the sun will rise from its setting place, about the signs of the day for judgment? This is from the unforeseen. Yet this is what Allah subhanahu wa ta'ala revealed to the Prophet. So the Prophet knows of the unforeseen, that bit, a little bit, only what Allah subhanahu wa ta'ala gave them. So little information Allah subhanahu wa ta'ala might give to the prophets and to the angels. But not everything, not everything. On the night of Al-Qadr, the night of Al-Qadr, as Allah Ta'ala mentioned in the Qur'an, إِنَّا أَنزَلْنَاهُ فِي لَيْلَةِ الْقَدْرِ وَمَا أَدْرَاكَ مَا لَيْلَةُ الْقَدْرِ لَيْلَةُ الْقَدْرِ خَيْرٌ 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number on that night, the night of Al-Qadr, that's in Ramadan. بإذن ربهم من كل أمر, meaning with what Allah subhanahu wa ta'ala has enabled them to know of what's going to happen this year until the night of Al-Qadr of the following year. For instance, that person will die during this year. That person will have a child this year. That person will have a great amount of sustenance this year. The other one will lose in his trade a big amount of money, and so on. Some of these details will be revealed to them, and that is on the night of Al-Qadr. The devils go up, they fly. Some devils have the ability to fly, some have the ability to dive to the bottom of the ocean. Those who fly will go near the clouds. Now the angels in the clouds will be talking about what they have heard, about what's going to happen this year. So they, while they are talking about these details, the devil tries to eavesdrop and get some information from the angels. And the Prophet sallallahu alaihi wasallam did mention in the hadith that they get one information, let us say, and they add to it 100 lies. They add to it 100 lies. That's what they do. They listen, they get some information, and they add lies to that. They come down to the soothsayers and the clairvoyant and the fortune tellers, and they give them, they feed them with this information. And although they add lies, and that person, Al-Kahin, would tell lies as well to the one seeking some information, but unfortunately these days, once that fortune teller feeds them with one correct information, they believe them. They believe them. So you cannot trust them, you cannot believe them. They deal with devils. They get the information from them. And it's a major sin to go and ask them about something. And that's what the Prophet sallallahu alaihi wasallam made it clear in the hadith, that whoever goes to a fortune teller or the one who tells about the stolen and missing items and asks him about something, then his prayer will be without rewards for 40 nights. Meaning all the prayers that he prays for 40 days and 40 nights will be without rewards. Although he still has to pray, he cannot just say, the prayer is without rewards, I'm not going to pray. He has to pray, but his prayer will be without rewards for 40 days. It's like the one who defers praying Al-Asr, prayer, until just before the disk of the sun disappears. So when the sun becomes red, before sunset, at this time, that's called the time of the prayer being disliked, makruh, meaning the one who delays without an excuse till that time and he prays Al-Asr at that time, the prayer will be without rewards. But he still has to pray. He is obligated to pray. But he wouldn't get the rewards. So same if someone goes to a person who claims the ability of telling about the stolen and missing items and asks him about something, then his prayer will be without rewards for 40 days. And he is still obligated to pray. Also the Prophet sallallahu alaihi wasallam mentioned in the hadith as well that the one who goes to a fortune teller or the Arraf, the one who tells about the missing and lost and stolen items, and believes in him as believing him of being able to know about the unforeseen. Then the Prophet said, فَقَدْ كَفَرَ بِمَا أُنزِلَ عَلَى مُحَمَّدٍ. Then he has committed blasphemy with what Allah subhanahu wa ta'ala revealed to his Prophet. So just imagine this. To conclude this, we would say, if one believes that the fortune teller knows the unforeseen, then one becomes a blasphemer, commits a blasphemy. If he doesn't believe in him as being able to tell about the unforeseen, however, he just wanted to see what that person says. He doesn't believe in him, but he wants to go to him and ask him. You know how many people, like, they have programs on TV now, some TV shows, a person would come from that country or that country, and they receive calls, they make money in that program, and they call them, and one would say, I want you to tell me about my future. Then, especially like at the beginning of the New Year, on New Year Eve, they get some guests from those ones, and people start calling them. I want to ask you about this coming year, how it's going to be, and so on. So they tell them. So whoever calls for fun, as they say, not believing in that person being able to know about the unforeseen, that's a major sin. If one believes that this person, the fortune teller, knows the unforeseen, then he blasphemes because he went against the ayah, قُلْ لَا يَعْلَمُ مَنْ فِي السَّمَاوَاتِ وَالْأَرْضِ الْغَيْبَ إِلَّا اللَّهِ. So no one knows about the unforeseen except Allah Azza wa Jal. Now the Prophet sallallahu alayhi wa sallam knew a bit about the unforeseen. That's what Allah subhanahu wa ta'ala revealed to him. It happened once that the Prophet sallallahu alayhi wa sallam lost his camel. He couldn't find it. Then the non-believers mocked him and said to him, you claim that you receive the revelation of the skies and you don't know where you lost your camel. Then the Prophet sallallahu alaihi wasallam said to them, I don't know except what Allah subhanahu wa ta'ala taught me. At that moment, Jibreel came to the Prophet and told him about its place. So he said, I don't know except what Allah subhanahu wa ta'ala reveals to me, and you'll find it in that place. And they went to that place and they found it. So the Prophet sallallahu alayhi wa sallam doesn't know about the unforeseen, meaning everything about the unforeseen. Now this information about, like, let us say, the signs of the day of judgment, and what's going to happen on the day of judgment. You know, when the Prophet told about al-hisab, presentation of the deeds, about weighing of the deeds, about people lining up, getting judged, people going to paradise, to hell. So all this information the Prophet sallallahu alaihi wasallam passed to us were from the revelation that Allah revealed to him. But compared to the knowledge of Allah subhanahu wa ta'ala, it's nothing. Once Prophet Musa alayhi salam was with Al-Khadr alayhi salam when they met, both prophets. And they were in a ship, and a bird came and it picked the water of the ocean by its beak. Just imagine, what would it get from that peak? Just a drop, not even. Then Al-Khadr alayhi salam said to Prophet Musa alayhi salam, your knowledge and my knowledge is like what got stuck on the bird's beak compared to this whole ocean, which is the knowledge of Allah Azza wa Jal. The knowledge of Allah has no beginning and no end. It does not change. It covers everything. It encompasses everything. So he meant by this that our knowledge compared to the knowledge of Allah subhanahu wa ta'ala is nothing. What do we know compared to what Allah knows? Allah knows everything. Knows what happened, what's happening, what's going to happen. What didn't happen, if it were to happen, how it's going to happen, Allah knows about it. But our knowledge is very limited. Allah said, وَمَا أُوتِيتُم مِّنَ الْعِلْمِ إِلَّا قَلِيلًا. So the knowledge that Allah gave us about this whole universe, just little. So our knowledge is very, very limited. So no one has a similar knowledge of Allah Azza wa Jal. So if someone claims that there is one who knows what Allah knows, everything Allah knows, he's a blasphemer. He's associating a partner with Allah. This is same as the one who says about Prophet Muhammad sallallahu alayhi wa sallam that he knows everything Allah knows. This is shirk. This is called shirk, associating partners with Allah. To claim that Prophet Muhammad knows everything Allah knows, it's like saying Prophet Muhammad has the power similar to the power of Allah. It's like saying Prophet Muhammad sallallahu alayhi wa sallam has the attribute of seeing and hearing same as Allah subhanahu wa ta'ala. So he's equaling Prophet Muhammad with Allah azza wa jal. And this is shirk, this is kufr. Some, unfortunately, they claim that Prophet Muhammad sallallahu alayhi wa sallam knows about the whole unforeseen. This is exaggeration. This is crossing the limits. Now, we glorify Prophet Muhammad sallallahu alayhi wa sallam. We love him, we respect him, as we do with the rest of the prophets. But we do not raise any of the prophets to the rank of Godhood. Do not exaggerate. We love the Prophet, we glorify the Prophet to the extent that Allah subhanahu wa ta'ala permitted us. We don't go beyond. The Prophet sallallahu alayhi wa sallam mentioned that on the day of judgment, at his basin, that's big hawd called basin, when people come to drink from the basin, some will be banned from coming towards the basin of the Prophet sallallahu alayhi wa sallam. The Prophet sallallahu alayhi wa sallam will exclaim and will say, why? Those are my companions. It will be said to him, you don't know what they have done after your death. So that's what the Prophet said. So meaning till the last moment of the Prophet's life on earth, he didn't know that those people will commit blasphemy after his death. And the Prophet sallallahu alayhi wa sallam, Allah subhanahu wa ta'ala said about him in the Quran, وَلَا أَدْرِي مَا يُفْعَلُ بِي وَلَا بِكُمْ إِنْ أَتَّبِعُ إِلَّا مَا يُوحَى إِلَيْهِ. I don't know what's going to happen to you or to me. I just follow the revelation from Allah subhanahu wa ta'ala. So Prophet Muhammad sallallahu alayhi wa sallam doesn't know about the whole unforeseen, and he is the best of the creations. What about the righteous Muslims? They don't know about the whole unforeseen. So what about the imposters, those who deal with devils, the soothsayers, the fortune tellers, clairvoyants, and others? They don't know. This is what happens. The devil comes down after getting some information. He will add lies to this information that he has, will tell that imposter. The imposter will tell you. And that devil, the human devil, might have a type of communication with the devils. He can communicate with them. When they communicate as well with your devil, al-qareen. That is with every one of us. Every one of us has a qareen, a devil that is with him until your death. So he remains with you. That's the one that whispers to the human beings. So this qareen keeps whispering to you, and he can see you, and he can hear you, but he cannot know what you have in your heart. He's unable to go into your heart to get information. He won't be able to. So if you intend to do something, or if you say something in your heart, he's unable to hear it. But if you say it loud, yes, he can hear it. And he can see you. So basically, he knows your name, he knows your age, he knows many details about your life. If that person, the imposter, has communication with the devil, they communicate with each other and they feed him with information. So a person, you might go to him, to one of those. Once you go inside, he will mention your name. He might say, sit down, Muhammad or Ahmad, whatever. And that's to impress you from the first, you know, meeting. Then he says to you, you have two brothers, three sisters, mom and dad, your dad went to Lebanon last week. Then you will be shocked. This is just to attract you. Then some of them, alayhi billah, some people might believe that they know the unforeseen, and this is kufr, blasphemous. He got the information from the devil, but not everything is correct. They add lies to it. They add lies to it. A person told me once that one of those fortune tellers passed by his shop and he mentioned his name. He called him, he doesn't know him. And he said, I want to tell you about your future. Then that person, he was ignorant, but he said, I wanted to see what he says. So he accepted that, walayyazu billah. He asked him to sit down and he started talking to him. He grabbed his hand, his palm, and started reading, as they claim. He said, you're having a problem with your wife. Don't worry about your children. Your children will be okay, although they're giving you a hard time, whatever, whatever, whatever. After he finished, that person said to him, finished now? He said, yes. He said, I'm not married. So I don't have children in the first place, and you are telling me all these things. You are a big imposter, and he kicked him out. So he wanted to show him, they give you false information, but because they provide some correct information, some get fully attracted to them and they believe them. So you are not allowed to believe them. The one who believes that, they know the unforeseen, blasphemes. The one who doesn't believe that, they know the unforeseen. However, he wanted to go to see what they say, that is a major sin. Similar to that is those who buy magazines to read the horoscope. They buy and they read, what do they say today about the one who's born on that date, so what's his luck for today, what's the best option for him, and the like. So those are committing a major sin. So you are not allowed to contact them. I remember once I was approached by one of them, the clairvoyants. She was a lady. In Lebanon they go and they just walk in the street. If they see someone, yeah, they might approach you. I said to her, look, let me advise you, this is a major sin and it could lead to blasphemy. We know that you are unable to know about the unforeseen. This is what the Prophet said. He started telling her some information. She said to me, yes, you are correct, but we want to leave. So she admitted that she doesn't have the ability to know about the unforeseen. However, they wanted money. So don't go to them. Don't believe them. If something gets stolen, here what you need to do, that's the struggle. It's either you rely on Allah Azza wa Jal, and you say, Hasbunallah wa ni'mal wakeel, I just lost it. I'm gonna surrender to the destiny of Allah Azza wa Jal. I'm not gonna complain. If I find it, I'll find it. I find it, that's good. But if I won't, I'll accept what Allah subhanahu wa ta'ala predestined for me. It's either you accept, or you might go to those fortune tellers and you ask them. And this is against relying on Allah Azza wa Jal. So the one who truly relies on Allah Azza wa Jal wouldn't go to the fortune tellers. Wouldn't go to the fortune tellers. He would accept. If it gets stolen, he would say, if Allah subhanahu wa ta'ala willed for me to get it, I'll be able to get it back. Otherwise, it's not meant to be for me. It was meant to be for me for that period of time. They accept. They do not object to Allah's destiny. But some people, subhanAllah, they do not stop up to there. They go to the fortune tellers and they said, I want you to know who stole it from me. And this is a major sin. As for the hadith that some people might use, which says, إِنَّ الرُّقَى وَالتَّمَائِمْ وَالتِّوَلَةَ شِرْكٍ, that is in reference to what the people of the era of ignorance used to do. They used to say some words, and they classify this as protecting the person with these words. But including in these words, they might worship the devil, Satan. So they might include some words worshipping the devils, وَالْعَيَاذُ بِاللَّهِ تَعَالَى. Also, they used to have some objects, talismanic objects, and they wear them. And they used to believe that these objects have the ability to protect you and defend you from any evil without the will of Allah subhanahu wa ta'ala. And this is blasphemous. This is shirk. So that's at-tama'im that the Prophet sallallahu alayhi wa sallam forbade from. People are during the era of ignorance used to hang him around the necks of their children, believing that these objects on their own have the ability to protect one and defend him of any evil. And this is blasphemous. This is shirk. Because they don't believe that if Allah willed for him to be harmed, he will be harmed. They believe that this can prevent this person from any harm without the will of Allah Azza wa Jal. But what Muslims do now, when they inscribe some verses of the Quran on a paper and they fold it up and they make a pocket for it and they hang it around the necks of their children, and this is known as al-hirz. This is not like at-tama'im. Big difference between at-tama'im, what the mushrikeen used to do. They used to hang these objects around the necks of their children, believing that they can benefit without the will of Allah. They protect you from evil without the will of Allah. These are called at-tama'im. But now when you hang around your neck some of the Quran, how could that be similar to at-tama'im wal-'ayazu billah? Because you are holding part of the Quran because you believe the Quran has a blessing. There is a great barakah, blessing in the Quran. So don't listen to those who say this is shirk if they see someone wearing hirz, and in the hirz They ask, what is this? Even if he tells them there are ayahs from the Quran, they say to him, this is shirk. And some of those fanatic people, if they see someone wearing hijab, they try to pull it out of his neck by force. And some were nearly choked by them, trying just to pull it out. And they said, this is shirk, wal-iyaz billah. Tell them, At-Tirmizi narrated from the root of Abdullah ibn Amr ibn al-As that he said, the companions of the Prophet sallallahu alayhi wasallam used to teach the children some dua. The Prophet sallallahu alayhi wasallam told them to say, to be protected, the words of protection, like أعوذ بكلمات الله التامة من غضبه وعقابه وشر عباده ومن همزات الشياطين وأن يحضرون. So they used to teach their children to say it. And those who were unable to say it, he said, we used to inscribe it on something and hang it around their necks. So the Sahaba of the Prophet used to do this. And those ignorant people think that this is something innovated now. No, the Sahaba of the Prophet sallallahu alaihi wasallam used to do this. So it's not forbidden. It's not forbidden. Even it was narrated from Ali ibn Abi Talib radiallahu anhu that when a lady has problems in labor, when giving birth, she's struggling. He said, we used to write some verses of the Quran and give them to the pregnant woman who is in labor, having troubles in giving birth. And we haven't seen something yet more surprising than what these ayahs, the verses, would do. So even if she is struggling, she will find it very easy and smooth. There is barakah in the Quran. But those who have no barakah, they never experience the barakah, the blessings, neither in the shaykhs, neither in the leaders. They don't know what does it mean. But those who experience the barakah, they pass the message. This is Ali ibn Abi Talib. This is the most knowledgeable person in this nation after Prophet Muhammad sallallahu alayhi wasallam. So do not listen to those who say this is shirk, wal-iyaz billah, as if you are worshipping the Quran. So if they ask you, what is this? This is part of the Quran. Is it haram to hold the Quran? Is it haram to carry the Quran with me? So they're going to say no. They say, okay, I'm carrying part of the Quran. What is the problem? It's not haram. It's not shirk as they claim. They think Muslims worship the paper and the writing. No, we love the Quran. We believe that there is blessing in the Quran. That doesn't mean we worship the Quran, no. We believe by the will of Allah Azza wa Jal, because of the blessings that Allah subhanahu wa ta'ala made in the Quran, by the will of Allah Azza wa Jal, we might see, experience these blessings and be protected by the will of Allah Azza wa Jal. So the Muslims do not believe that these that are called hirs would push the harm away from the person without the will of Allah. No, never. They believe by the will of Allah. And that person will say to you, why don't you take it off and ask Allah to protect you? Oh Allah, protect me, without using this as mediation, they say. Mediation between you and God. Say to him when you get sick, don't go to the doctor. Don't take medicine. Just ask Allah to cure you. Even if you feel like your head is going to explode, do not take medicine. Do not take Panadol, Panamix, whatever. Stay until your head explodes. Don't go to the doctor. Wouldn't the doctor be a mediator in that case, according to their claim? So you take the medicine, but you don't believe that the medicine creates the benefit. No. You hope by the will of Allah Azza wa Jal, and the what is that medicine is composed of, inshallah will give somebody strength and you'll be better, inshallah. That's what you believe. You don't believe that the medicine creates benefit. No. But those people, subhanAllah, I don't know how they think. Then Imam Abu Ja'far al-Tuhawi said, we deem the jama'ah to be true and right, and the departure from it to be a deviation from the right course that will result in torture. The jama'ah means the ijma' of the people of the truth on the creedal or practical issues. So when the people of the truth agree on something in aqeedah and practice, the one who goes against them is selecting a path of deviance. He is deviating from the right path and he is opposing the majority and the people of the truth. And in that case, this person will be deviating into hellfire. The majority of this nation, as you know, follow Shafi'i, Hanafi, Maliki, Hanbali, and they form more than a billion. They are the majority of this nation. So the one who goes against them is deviating from the right path. Because in many hadith, the Prophet sallallahu alaihi wasallam stressed on the matter that the majority of this nation will not agree on something that is false. So simply you can use this in your life. If someone says to you, this is something forbidden, it's incorrect to be done, see if the majority of this nation are doing it, they accepted this, you know that it can't be something false. It has to be something right. Because this nation will never agree on something that is false. We ask Allah subhanahu wa ta'ala to keep us steadfast on the right path and to make our end as righteous Muslims. And Allah subhanahu wa ta'ala knows best. Barakallahu feekum. Make dua for us, inshallah.
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أنا عبدك وأنا على عهدك ووعدك ما استطعت أعوذ بك من شر ما صنعت

Who says that men do not cry? And who says that the prophets do not cry? For he is the master of men and the master of the prophets who wept. Our Prophet sallallahu alaihi wasallam did not cry as we do. Rather, his tears came from the tenderness of his heart, from a humble heart that feared its Lord. My believing brother and my believing sister, imagine the day of judgment. Imagine the first moment when you emerge from your grave. Close your eyes and picture the crowds on that day. To your right are countless people. To your left are countless people. In front of you are the people pressed together. A severe crowd, an overwhelming multitude. Imagine the moment when your name is called. What will happen after your name is announced? Will there be disgrace before all creations? Will sins be exposed? Will hidden matters be uncovered? Imagine looking down at your feet amid the overwhelming crowd. You are surrounded by people, and you are afraid. You do not know what will happen nor where to go. Imagine that your name is called and your sins are brought forth. And at that moment, you remember the Messenger of Allah sallallahu alaihi wasallam. You wish that you could call out to him. O Messenger of Allah, help me. O Messenger of Allah, grant me safety. But what if we are not among those deserving of his intercession? What if the Messenger of Allah does not intercede for us? Imagine, my believing brother and my believing sister, the first time you see the bridge, as-sirat, stretched over hellfire while people cross it. Beneath it are the flames of hell. Horrors, terrors, fear, and disgrace. Imagine placing your foot upon the bridge for the first time. Your heart trembles. Will I cross safely into paradise? Or will my foot slip into hell? Imagine seeing the Messenger of Allah sallallahu alayhi wasallam on that day. What would you feel the first moment you saw him? In the most difficult of all situations, the day of judgment. You see the Messenger of Allah sallallahu alayhi wasallam, and it is as though you are saying, O Messenger of Allah, take me by the hand. O Messenger of Allah, be my intercessor on that day. I am from your nation. I loved you. I followed you and I relied upon your promise of intercession. Are you not the one who, when everyone says myself, myself, says my nation, my nation? I am from your nation, O Master and Leader. Did you not raise your hands and weep, saying, O Allah, my nation! O Allah, my nation! I am from your nation, O Master and Leader! My beloved ones, the body has a ruler, and its ruler is the heart. If the heart is sound, the body is

shortcomings in fulfilling what Allah has commanded. Tender hearts cry because of their shortcomings in avoiding what Allah has forbidden. Tender hearts cry when they remember the beloved Prophet Muhammad sallallahu alayhi wa sallam. Yes, who says that men do not cry? The master of men wept when he feared for his nation. He wept in gratitude to his Lord. He wept during the eclipse prayer. He wept when relatives passed away. He wept when he feared Allah the Exalted. He wept when he heard the Quran. He wept while praying in the depths of the night. Do you know why we do not cry? Do you know why we do not humble ourselves? Because our hearts have become hard, and because they have become attached to this world. My beloved ones, in the blessed month of the Mawlid, we will change our hearts together, Allah willing. We will weep. And if we cannot weep, then we will strive to make ourselves weep until Allah grants us tears, because our leader himself wept. Crying is not a weakness, except when it stems from fear of people. Our leader, the Messenger of Allah sallallahu alayhi wa sallam, wept. And what is remarkable is that his tears were a lesson for his nation. Indeed, it is astonishing. He wept, teaching his nation how to weep and when to weep. My beloved ones, a single tear from the Prophet sallallahu alayhi wa sallam is more precious than the seas, the rivers, the oceans, and the waves. From the tears of our Prophet sallallahu alayhi wa sallam, we learn and we benefit. We ask you, O Allah, to grant us eyes that shed tears out of reverence and fear of you before tears become blood and before bodies are consumed by fire.

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The Creed of al-Tahawi, written by the scholar Abu Ja'far al-Tahawi, is a summary of the Creed of Ahl-Sunnah wal-Jama'ah and is in accordance with the doctrine of the scholars of Islam, Abu Hanifa al-Nu'man ibn Thabit al-Kufi, Abu Yusuf Ya'qub ibn Ibrahim al-Ansari, and Abu Abdullah Muhammad ibn al-Hasan al-Shaybani. May Allah reward them all for their good deeds. Statement number 32. Imam al-Tahawi says, "The one who attributes to Allah a characteristic of mankind is a non-Muslim. Hence, he who looks thoroughly into this takes warning, refrains from the saying of the non-believers, and knows that Allah, having his attributes, does not resemble mankind." Explanation: whoever believes or says that Allah has any human attribute is a non-Muslim, because he contradicts the explicit text of Ayah 11 in Surah Ash-Shura, لَيْسَ كَمِثْلِهِ شَيْءٍ. It means, nothing resembles Allah in any way. Hence, attributing sitting, ascent, and descent to Allah is likening him to the creation. This is in clear disagreement with the aforementioned ayah, other ayahs, several hadiths, and the ijma' of the Muslim nation, Islamic scholarly consensus. Statement number 33. Imam al-Tahawi says, "The seeing of Allah by the people of paradise, without Allah being confined to a place or to any other manner of being, is true, as pronounced in the book of our Lord, the Quran, in Surah Al-Qiyamah, ayahs 22 and 23. وجوه يومئذ ناظرة إلى ربها ناظرة. The seeing mentioned in the ayah is in accordance with Allah's will and knowledge. All of what is narrated about this in the Sahih Hadith of the Messenger of Allah sallallahu alayhi wa sallam is as he said and with the meaning he intended. We do not indulge in this matter, assigning wrong meanings to it with our opinions or misconceiving it with our delusions, because no one's proper belief is safe except if one submits oneself to Allah, the Exalted, and to His Messenger, sallallahu alayhi wa sallam." Explanation: the two ayahs mentioned by the author are a clear evidence of the fact that on the Day of Judgment, the Muslims in Paradise will see Allah. It is not permissible to interpret these verses otherwise, because without any textual or mental evidence, the ayahs should not be interpreted by other than the outer meaning. Doing so would be an unfounded delusion. The hadith of Imam Muslim is another evidence of the seeing of Allah. Prophet Muhammad sallallahu alayhi wa sallam said, أَمَا إِنَّكُمْ سَتَرَوْنَ رَبَّكُمْ كَمَا تَرَوْنَ هَذَا الْقَمَرُ لَا تَضَامُونَ. It means, you shall be certain when you see your Lord that you see Him as you are now certain you see this moon. This hadith emphasizes the certainty of seeing Allah and does not liken Allah to the moon. Hence, different from the way a creation is seen, the inhabitants of paradise will see

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2: بسم الله الرحمن الرحيم الحمد لله رب العالمين وصلى الله وسلم على سيدنا محمد سيد الأولين والآخرين وعلى جميع إخوانه من النبيين والمرسلين وآل كل وصحب كل ومن تبعهم بإحسان إلى يوم الدين. All praise is due to Allah, and may Allah raise the rank of Prophet Muhammad, peace be upon him, and protect his nation from that which he fears for them. Dear brothers and sisters in Islam, let us first have the proper intention in our hearts to attend the lesson for the obedience of Allah subhanahu wa ta'ala. In our lesson, we'll continue inshallah explaining the creed of Imam Abu Ja'far al-Tahawi, this prominent scholar who was amongst the predecessors, as-Salaf, those who lived in the first 300 years after the immigration of the Prophet sallallahu alayhi wa sallam. We're up to statement 27. Imam Abu Ja'far al-Tahawi said, what means, we believe that Muhammad is his chosen slave, his elect prophet, and his accepted messenger. Meaning the belief of Ahl-Sunnah wal-Jama'ah is that Prophet Muhammad sallallahu alayhi wa sallam was chosen by Allah Azza wa Jal for prophethood. Prophet Muhammad sallallahu alayhi wa sallam is the son of Abdullah, who is the son of Abdul Muttalib, who is the son of Hashim, who is the son of Abd Manaf from the tribe of Quraysh. And that was the noblest tribe at that time. The Prophet was born in Mecca. He lived in Mecca after receiving the revelation for about 13 years. The Prophet received the revelation at the age of 40. Then after about 13 years, he immigrated to Medina. He stayed there for about 10 years, after which he passed away, sallallahu alayhi wa sallam. Prophet Muhammad sallallahu alayhi wa sallam received the revelation at the age of 40 as the prophet and the messenger of Allah. So the Prophet sallallahu alayhi wa sallam was chosen by Allah to be his prophet and his messenger. Not only a prophet, also a messenger. Now, what's the difference between a prophet and a messenger? There is a difference, in fact, between these two terms. A prophet is a man who receives the revelation from Allah Azza wa Jal and conveys it to the people. The messenger is a prophet that comes with a new sharia. That's the messenger. So he is a prophet, plus he receives a new sharia, a new law. Sometimes he abrogated some of the previous rules. What was forbidden in the previous sharia, in his sharia becomes allowed, permissible. What was permitted becomes forbidden. That means he has come to people with a new set of laws, new Sharia. It's different from the one that the previous messenger received. So when a prophet receives a new set of laws, different from the previous messenger, we say this is a prophet and a messenger. They both convey the revelation to people. But one would be conveying some new rules, different from those received by the previous messenger. And that's when we call this prophet a messenger. As a conclusion, we can say that every messenger is a prophet, but not every prophet is a messenger. Every messenger is a prophet, but not every prophet is a messenger. In the hadith of Abi Dharr, which is narrated by Ibn Hibban, he asked the Prophet sallallahu alaihi wasallam, how many were of the prophets? And the Prophet sallallahu alaihi wasallam said 124,000. So 124,000 prophets. Then Abu Dharr asked him, how many messengers were among them? Because all of them are prophets, but not all of them are messengers. So how many messengers were among them? And the Prophet said 313. Then he asked the Prophet, who was the first one? And the Prophet said, Adam. Then Abu Dharr asked, was he a prophet and a messenger? And the Prophet said, yes, he was. So Adam was the first prophet and the first messenger. Why he is the first messenger? Because there was no prophet before him, no messenger before him. So the set of laws that he received through the revelation ascertained that he must be a messenger, because he wasn't preceded by any prophet or messenger. So he was a prophet and a messenger. The last of the prophets and messengers is Prophet Muhammad sallallahu alaihi wasallam. He's also a prophet and a messenger. I'll give you one example. At the time of Prophet Isa alaihi salam, they used to pray twice a day. Only two prayers throughout day and night, every day. Allah revealed to the Prophet, Prophet Muhammad sallallahu alaihi wasallam, that it is obligatory upon him and his nation to pray five times a day. So that's a difference in the laws, in the Sharia. So the Prophet Muhammad received a new Sharia, different from the one that was revealed to Prophet Isa alayhi salam, Jesus, who was before Prophet Muhammad sallallahu alayhi wasallam. So here we say Prophet Muhammad sallallahu alayhi wasallam is a messenger as well. About Prophet Isa alayhi salam, same. Allah Azza wa Jal mentioned in the Quran about Prophet Isa alayhi salam. He's saying, وَلِأُحِلَّ لَكُمْ بَعْضَ الَّذِي حُرِّمَ عَلَيْكُمْ, meaning I have come to you with a new set of rules to make it permissible some of the rules that were forbidden upon you. So he came with something different. What was forbidden, now it has become permissible. So we call Prophet Isa alayhi salam what? A prophet and a messenger. So that's the difference between them. It's a big mistake what some writers mentioned in some books when they say the difference between a prophet and a messenger. They say a messenger is the one who receives the revelation and is obligated to convey it. However, a prophet is the one who receives revelation, but he doesn't convey it. This is a big mistake. They mention it in some books. Now, common sense, you would say, how would Allah send a prophet if he's not obligated and ordered to convey the message to people. So would that mean that Allah sent him for himself? So this is a big mistake to say that a prophet is the one who receives revelation but is not ordered to convey it. If he's not ordered to convey it, that means he's sent to himself. And this is not accepted. The proper definition is what the scholars like Imam Abu Mansur al-Baghdadi in his book Al-Farq Bayn Al-Farq, the difference between the sects, he mentioned in his book the difference between the Prophet and the Messenger, and he mentioned what we mentioned now, that the Prophet is the one who conveys the rules that were revealed to the previous Messenger. He doesn't come to people with a new set of rules, but the Messenger is the one who receives the revelation of a new set of rules and he conveys these rules to people. That's the difference between them. So Prophet Muhammad sallallahu alaihi wasallam was chosen for prophethood. And we learn from this, and also he said he was elected as a prophet. Chosen and elected, the same meaning, very close. And he is the accepted messenger. That means, and what he meant by this, prophethood is not obtainable by people. You cannot become a prophet, even if you work very hard for the hereafter. If you pray at night every day, if you fast every day, you cannot become a prophet. Prophethood is not attainable, obtainable, achievable by hard work. It's not like this. Rather, prophethood is by the will of Allah subhanahu wa ta'ala. Allah willed for some to be prophets and Allah chose some to be prophets. So they will be raised until they start receiving the revelation. It's something that has been predestined for them to be prophets. Even they don't choose for themselves to be prophets or not to be prophets. Allah chooses them for prophethood. Prophet Muhammad sallallahu alaihi wasallam was in the cave of Hira when he first received the revelation. Angel Jibreel came down to him and said to him, "Iqra." قال ما أنا بقارئ قال اقرأ قال ما أنا بقارئ قال اقرأ باسم ربك الذي خلق خلق الإنسان من علق اقرأ وربك الأكرم الذي علم بالقلم علم الإنسان ما لم يعلم. These were the first five verses revealed to Prophet Muhammad sallallahu alaihi wasallam. He wasn't expecting the angel to descend and give him the revelation. He was chosen by Allah Azza wa Jal. So here we learn from this that even if you work very hard, you cannot become a prophet. You can become a righteous Muslim. Righteous Wali, we call him in Arabic. You can become a righteous Muslim, but you cannot become a prophet. Prophethood is something that Allah subhanahu wa ta'ala chooses whomever He willed for it. He said, "We believe that he is the last of the prophets, the greatest example of the God-fearing ones, sallallahu alaihi wasallam, the master of the messengers, and the most accepted one to the Lord of the worlds." First of all, we have in this statement many terms that we have to explain them. First, he said, Prophet Muhammad sallallahu alaihi wasallam is the last of the prophets. We must believe that he is the seal of the prophets. He is the seal of the prophet. Although we believe that before the day of judgment, Prophet Isa alaihi salam, Jesus will descend to earth, however, he's not a new prophet. Because Prophet Isa received prophethood before he was raised to the sky. So he was on earth and he received prophethood. He was a messenger. He called people to Islam, stayed calling them for a period of time. Then when some of the non-believers planned to kill him, plotted to kill him, Allah Azza wa Jal raised him to the sky alive and awake, so he wasn't crucified or killed. He will descend to earth before the day of judgment, and that's from the signs of the day of judgment, the major signs of the day of judgment. But he's not a new prophet. Even it was mentioned that when he descends to earth, he will practice the rules revealed to Prophet Muhammad sallallahu alaihi wasallam. So he won't be praying twice a day as was revealed to him when he was before Prophet Muhammad sallallahu alaihi wasallam on earth. No, he will pray five times a day. He will practice the rules revealed to Prophet Muhammad sallallahu alaihi wasallam. So he's not a new prophet. And anyone who claims prophethood after Prophet Muhammad sallallahu alaihi wasallam is a blasphemer. And the Prophet sallallahu alaihi wasallam mentioned in the hadith that the day of judgment will not occur until 30 liars will emerge. Every one of them will claim that he is a prophet, the last of whom is the one-eyed imposter, Al-A'war al-Dajjal. That's the last of them. So 30 people will claim prophethood after Prophet Muhammad sallallahu alaihi wasallam. The last of them is al-Dajjal. At the time of the Prophet sallallahu alaihi wasallam, two claimed prophethood when the Prophet was alive. One is Musaylim al-Kazzab, the other is Al-Aswad al-Ansi. Musaylim al-Kazzab, even he tried to imitate the Quran, because they told him, the Prophet is telling people Quran. He said, I receive revelation as well. And he made up some statements that the eloquent Arabs were able to realize its weakness. Very weak, very weak expressions he used. They know he's a liar. And the Prophet called him the liar. Even he sent the Prophet a message. And he said, from Musaylima, the messenger of God, to Muhammad, the messenger of God, let's split the earth between both of us. You take half, we take half. And the Prophet wrote him back. He asked someone to write him, from Muhammad, the messenger of God, to Musaylima, the liar. The Prophet called him the liar, and from then he was called Musaylim al-Kazzab. Two at the time of the Prophet claimed prophethood. Then after that, many. So people will claim prophethood after Prophet Muhammad sallallahu alaihi wasallam. And everyone who claims prophethood after Prophet Muhammad sallallahu alaihi wasallam is an unbeliever, because Prophet Muhammad sallallahu alaihi wasallam is the last of all prophets. He's the seal of all the prophets. Also, he is the greatest example of the God-fearing ones. In the hadith, the Prophet sallallahu alaihi wasallam said, "Wallahi inni la'a'lamukum billah wa akhshaakum lahu." Meaning, I'm the most knowledgeable amongst you and I'm the most God-fearing one amongst you. So Prophet Muhammad sallallahu alaihi wasallam is the best example of the God-fearing ones. He is also the master of the messengers, as he said in the hadith, sallallahu alaihi wasallam, "Ana sayyidun nas yawm al-qiyamah." I'm the master of people on the day of judgment. And he is Habibullah. He's the one who said, sallallahu alaihi wasallam, وَأَنَا حَبِيبُ اللَّهِ وَلَا فَخَرٌ. Meaning, I'm not saying this out of pride and vanity, Rather, I thank Allah Azza wa Jal for choosing me to be the most accepted one by Allah subhanahu wa ta'ala. So every claim of prophethood after his is false and reveals corrupt inclinations. Anyone who claims prophethood after Prophet Muhammad sallallahu alayhi wa sallam is a blasphemer. Because Allah mentioned that Prophet Muhammad sallallahu alayhi wa sallam is the last of all the prophets and messengers. In the hadith, the Prophet sallallahu alayhi wa sallam mentioned that clearly by saying, لا نبي بعدي, there is no prophet after me. In another narration by Al-Bukhari, وَأَنَا الْعَاقِبْ الَّذِي لَيْسَ بَعْدَهُ نَبِيٌّ, meaning there is no prophet after me. So that's one of the names of the prophet, Al-Aqib. It means there is no prophet after Prophet Muhammad sallallahu alayhi wasallam. And also the whole nation agreed unanimously that Prophet Muhammad sallallahu alayhi wasallam is the last of all the prophets. So anyone who claims that he is a prophet after Prophet Muhammad sallallahu alayhi wasallam is a non-believer. The difference between our prophet and the previous prophets is that the previous prophets used to be sent to a particular people, particular tribe, as Allah mentioned in the Quran. Allah sent Prophet Hud to the tribe of Ad, Prophet Saleh to the tribe of Thamud, Prophet Lut to his tribe, Prophet Nuh to his tribe. So a prophet used to be sent to a particular group of people known as a tribe living in a certain area, and he will stay with them, calling them to worship Allah subhanahu wa ta'ala. But Prophet Muhammad sallallahu alayhi wa sallam, as Imam Abu Ja'far al-Tahawi mentioned, he's the one sent to all the jinn and humans with truth, guidance, enlightenment, and illumination. So Prophet Muhammad sallallahu alayhi wasallam is the prophet and the messenger to all humans and to all jinn. Jibreel alayhi salam used to descend to a prophet and tell him, you are the prophet of Allah to those people. So he would specify for him. That doesn't mean he doesn't call others whom he might meet on his way to Islam. No, he would call anyone he would meet to Islam. As we do that, wherever we go, if we find someone and we are talking to him, we might call him to follow the religion of Islam. So we might do this. This is the da'wah. But what is meant in the hadith is that what is named for him in particular, specifically, is that tribe. So Jibreel will tell him, you are the messenger of God to those people. But Prophet Muhammad sallallahu alayhi wa sallam is sent to all human beings all over the world, Arabs and non-Arabs. Those who were in the Middle East and those who were in the Far East and Far West and Far North and Far South

speak Assyriac language now. There are very few on earth who speak this language. So if, according to your claim, if that prophet doesn't talk your language, that means he's not for you, as you claim, that means Jesus is not for you as well. So they have no answer when you say that to them. Prophet Muhammad is the prophet and the messenger of Allah to all the human beings, whether they speak Arabic or they don't speak Arabic, whatever language they speak, he's the messenger of Allah to all the humans and all jinn as well, even the jinn. This is something specific for Prophet Muhammad sallallahu alayhi wa sallam. Allah said in the Quran, وَإِذْ صَرَفْنَا إِلَيْكَ نَفَرًا مِنَ الْجِنِّ يَسْتَمِعُونَ الْقُرْآنِ. They also said to each other, أَجِيبُوا دَاعِيَ اللَّهِ. Accept his claim, follow him. Also Allah Ta'ala said, in a surah that is called Al-Jinn, there is a chapter, surah in the Quran called Al-Jinn. It starts as, قُلْ أُوحِيَ إِلَيَّ أَنَّهُ اسْتَمَعَ نَفَرٌ مِّنَ الْجِنِّ فَقَالُوا إِنَّا سَمِعْنَا قُرْآنًا عَجَبًا يَهْدِي إِلَى الرُّشْدِ فَآمَنَّا بِهِ وَلَنْ نُشْرِكَ بِرَبِّنَا أَحَدًا. A group of jinn came to the Prophet, heard the Quran from the Prophet, and they believed in the Prophet. And they went to the people, to the jinn, and they told them, follow this prophet. Even the Prophet sallallahu alaihi wasallam gave them the da'wah, but he didn't see them. He went outside the outskirts of Medina to a place where he sat. He didn't see them. He saw the traces, and he gave them the da'wah, and they accepted his da'wah. They embraced Islam because Prophet Muhammad sallallahu alaihi wasallam. And every one of us cannot see the jinn in the original form. As Allah Ta'ala said, إِنَّهُ يَرَاكُمْ هُوَ وَقَبِيلُهُ مِنْ حَيْثُ لَا تَرَوْنَهُمْ. Iblis and his followers amongst the jinn, his offspring, descendants, they see you, but you don't see them. We don't see the jinn. We believe in their presence, in their existence, that they are present, they are existent, but we don't see them. Some people might see them in a different form or shape, not in the original form and shape, like the companion that was coming to the Prophet sallallahu alaihi wasallam, and he met one of the devils amongst the jinn on his way. And he had a conversation with him. And that companion asked the devil, what would protect us from you? And that devil answered, Ayatul Kursi. This ayah, Ayatul Kursi, will protect you. That companion continued his way to the Prophet, and he told him that on my way to you, I met a devil. I asked him what would protect us from you. And the devil said, Ayatul Kursi. And the Prophet said, Sadaqa al-Khabith. That wicked, evil creature was right in what he said. So he was right in what he said about Ayat al-Kursi. It's a protection for us from the jinn. So Prophet Muhammad sallallahu alayhi wa sallam is the prophet and the messenger of Allah to all the humans and jinn. Not to a specific people, not only to the Arabs and the non-Arabs. To those who speak Arabic and those who do not speak Arabic, even to the jinn, as Allah said, وَمَا أَرْسَلْنَاكَ إِلَّا رَحْمَةً لِلْعَالَمِينَ. To all humans and all jinn. And that's something specific for Prophet Muhammad sallallahu alayhi wa sallam. Prophet Muhammad sallallahu alayhi wa sallam was supported with miracles to show that he is truly the messenger of Allah. Allah gave Prophet Muhammad sallallahu alaihi wasallam

0: the best miracles, the greatest miracles, that the prophets and messengers before him didn't receive something that is greater. For instance, a person might say, and this question was asked to Imam Shafi'i radiallahu anhu once, when he mentioned that out of all the prophets, Prophet Muhammad sallallahu alaihi wasallam was given the greatest miracles. Then one asked him by saying, what about Prophet Isa alayhi salam? He used to make supplication, and by the will of Allah, the dead will be quickened, meaning brought back to life. So he used to bring them back to life by making supplication. Imam Shafi'i answered that Allah Azza wa Jal supported his prophet with the mourning of the dead palm tree. And that is greater. Because that dead person was alive. Now, by him making supplication, the soul came back to his body. But the trunk of the dead palm tree, something that doesn't have a soul, something that is not alive, something that doesn't have a feeling. So when the Prophet used to lean on it when giving the speech, and then they ask him if he would be wishing to have a pulpit, say he would make the khutbah while standing on it, he said, do it if you'd like. They made one for him. The Prophet went up, he started the speech as usual. People in the mosque heard mourning and creeping of, it's like a little boy crying. A voice of a little boy crying. They chased the source and they found out that the trunk of the dead palm tree was crying and mourning. The Prophet came down and gave it a hug until it settled. This is greater than the miracle that was given to Prophet Isa alayhi salam, when he made supplication and by the will of Allah the dead was brought back to life. One of the poets said, إن كان موسى سقى الأسباط من حجر فإن في الكف معنى ليس في الحجر إن كان عيسى برى الأعمى بدعوته فَكَمْ بِرَاحَتِهِ قَدْ رَدَّ مِنْ بَصَرِي. When a blind person would come to Prophet Isa alayhi salam, Prophet Isa would supplicate Allah so that person can be cured and his blindness would be cured. So he used to cure those born blind. And that was a critical condition at that time, that the doctors of the time wouldn't be able to help the one who was born blind. Prophet Isa used to make supplication, and by the will of Allah, that blind person would be cured. But what happened with Prophet Muhammad is greater. In the battle of Badr, Qatada ibn Nu'man, one of the companions, was hit with a sword on his eye. His eye was rooted out. It dangled on his cheek, so suspended with few veins. There is no way to put it back for him, so they wanted to cut it out. Then they said, well, ask the Prophet. The Prophet said, don't do it. Bring him to me. He came with his eye dangled on his cheek. And the Prophet sallallahu alaihi wasallam gently pushed it by his palm into its place and wiped on it. It returned back as it was, and even better and stronger. Qatada himself said to people, after that, I was unable to identify which eye was hit. He wouldn't see a trace. Now, if they make an operation, you can see trace for stitches. He said, I wouldn't be able to recognize which one was hit. This is a greater. In kana Musa saqal asbata min hajarin. When they wanted water, he had the staff, he hit the rock, and by the power of Allah, 12 springs gushed out of the rock. But it is common that sometimes you would go to the mountain and you see the water gushing out of the rocks. That was a miracle. So he hit that rock with a staff and the water gushed out 12 springs. But with Prophet Muhammad sallallahu alaihi wasallam, they came to him during the battle of Al-Hudaybiyah. And the Prophet had a small container and he was about to make wudu using that little water inside this small container. Then they came to him. He said, "What's the matter?" They said, "O Messenger of Allah, we don't have any water left so we can drink from it or make wudu except what you have between your hands, this little amount." Now here what happened. The Prophet ﷺ placed his honorable hands in that container and pure water started gushing out between his fingers. And they started filling the containers. They drank, they made wudu, and they filled the containers. They asked one of the Sahaba who was present, "How many were you at that time?" He said, "I swear to God, if we were 100,000, that water would be enough for all of us. But we were 1,500. Jabir said, "I swear to God, I was looking at the water gushing out between the flesh and the bones and the blood, but it's not mixed with blood, pure water. This is greater than the miracle that was given to Prophet Musa alayhi salam." So Prophet Muhammad alayhi salatu wasalam was supported by all these miracles. And this incident is reported by at-tawatur. You know what at-tawatur means? At-tawatur means a large number of people witnessed the incident. Then they conveyed this to another large number of people and so on. So it's confirmed by at-tawatur. No one can deny at-tawatur because it is confirmed. It's like someone who would say to you, "There is no country called China." Then you say to him, "Yes, there is." He would say, "Did you see it?" "No, I didn't see it." "But how could you confirm that there is a country called China?" This is by at-tawatur, when a large number of people went to that country and they told a large number of people, it becomes necessary to believe in such a thing. Same with these miracles that were witnessed by a large number of people and conveyed to a large number of people as well. Not only that, there is a miracle that is still running and active till now, which is Al-Quran. Allah challenged the eloquent Arabs, the poets at that time, to come up with something like the Quran. They were unable to. Allah challenged them to come up with 10 surahs similar to the ones in the Quran. They were unable. Then Allah challenged them to come up with one surah similar to that mentioned in the Quran. One surah. The shortest is Al-Kawthar. "Inna a'tainaka al-Kawthar fasalli li rabbika wanhar inna shani'aka huwa al-abtar." 3 verses. From that time up to now, the challenge is still on. So the most eloquent at that time were unable to come up with something like the Quran. Not even one surah. And this challenge is still active up to now until the day for judgment. This is a miracle. And this is the greatest miracle of Prophet Muhammad sallallahu alayhi wa sallam. That even subhanAllah, when you recite Al-Quran, You feel more thirsty, you want to recite more. You repeat the surah how many times a day? Al-Fatiha, how many times do you read Al-Fatiha? Minimum 17 times in 17 rak'ahs in a day, minimum. So if you pray sunnah and you are making up prayers as well, you recite Al-Fatiha more. If you are in a gathering and they say Al-Fatiha, you recite it, you never feel bored from reciting the Qur'an. But if you read a story, a fairy tale, you read it once, twice, then you get bored. You leave it on the shelf. You never get back to it. You don't like to read it. The Qur'an, you like to memorize it. You enjoy reciting. There is a secret in the Qur'an. We don't say, it's hard to memorize the Qur'an. No, it's not. It's easy. Don't say it's hard. It's easy. Allah said in the Qur'an, وَلَقَدْ يَسَّرْنَا الْقُرْآنَ لِلذِّكْرِ فَهَلْ مِن مُدَّكِرٍ وَلَقَدْ يَسَّرْنَا الْقُرْآنَ. So it's easy. That's why you find little ones who memorize the whole Qur'an. So alhamdulillah azza wa jal for making us amongst the followers of the Prophet sallallahu alayhi wa sallam, amongst the ones in this nation. And Allah subhanahu wa ta'ala knows best. We say la ilaha illallah 3 times.
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1: 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In today's fast-changing digital world, scams and fraud have become a prevalent problem in our society, causing significant financial damage to individuals and businesses annually. A large proportion of people fall victim due to limited understanding of how to detect and avoid scams, especially within culturally and linguistically diverse communities. Scam Busters is an eye-opening bilingual English-Arabic radio series that aims to educate, provide guidance, and safeguard listeners against different types of scams that exist. This will be achieved through the delivery of compelling first-hand experiences, expert advice, and interactive discussions with a focus on strengthening community awareness on how to recognize scams and take preventative action. Today I have with me Dr. Amanda Kraft, a lecturer for Western Sydney University in the School of Business, Accounting and Financial Planning. Welcome to our studios, Muslim Community Radio, Dr. Amanda.
2: Thank you very much.
1: Thank you. Now, my first question to you is, can you tell us a bit about yourself?
2: A bit about me. So as you said, I work at Western Sydney University teaching in the personal finance area. My research, particularly around my PhD, focused on cultural issues around finances and how different cultures approach finance and how that can affect people's choices about what to do with their money and how that affects in turn how we advise people on their financial situation.
1: Very interesting topic. I didn't even know that they study such a topic.
2: I didn't know that such a topic existed.
1: Yeah, it's very interesting. Now, can you tell us about the extent of your knowledge about scams?
2: So I don't think I'm particularly knowledgeable about scams more than the average person. However, I have experienced the scams myself, and they certainly do come into my research because people do, especially my students, will tell me about times where they have been harmed, and it's always the same sort of story. Somebody has been taken advantage of, their trust, their faith, their willingness to be compassionate towards other human beings has been betrayed in some way, and it leaves people scarred.
1: Of course. Now, can you tell us, why do you think scams work?
2: Scams work because they target good people. Scammers don't go after people who are unkind or lack empathy. Scams work because they play and prey on the better part of human nature. Mm-hmm. They prey on people who are good, who trust other people, who want to help. They prey on people who want to be giving and loving and trusting and empathetic to their fellow human beings. And don't we all encourage, you know, our friends, our family members, our children to be those kinds of people? And yet that's exactly who scammers go after.
1: That's right. Now, how would we be able to try and identify a scam? What are some typical signs?
2: I would say in Australia, the main kinds of scams you're going to experience sort of fall into a few major categories. So the first one would be an investment scam. And so I think when we at university, we talk a lot about investing. And so investment scams come up a lot in the research. That's really big ones. Things around somebody trying to convince you that they've got a great deal for you and it's, you know, a special offer and you're a special person. And if you just hurry up and give them your money, they can get you a great deal. And they will play, again, like I said, on your emotions. For example, they will promise some kind of guaranteed return. One thing we would always warn people is no return on any investment is ever guaranteed. So there's one red flag for an investment. Mm-hmm. One. The others are things like impersonation, where a scammer will contact you pretending to be somebody else, usually an authority. So, for example, they're claiming that they're from the government, from the tax office, or they're claiming from your bank or something like that. And so you believe that an authority figure someone who you would usually defer to their expert opinion is contacting you, and they will use, again, the same kind of emotional tactic, but they will usually focus on urgency. So they will contact you and say, something is wrong, or you have done something wrong, and it has to be fixed fast. And what that does is it overrides your thinking system in your brain. Like, you go straight to panic. Like, we all know exactly what it's like when something goes wrong in life and your emotions go straight to panic. I want this feeling to go away. And you will do, like, your brain and your nervous system is wired in such a way that your body will prioritize, make this feeling go away, make this panic stop. And so you do it automatically. It's not a choice. We would all do the same thing. Our thinking brain switches off and we go straight to, how do I fix this? And the scammer knows that, right? They're playing on that part of humanity to say, here is a reason to panic and let me offer you a solution. Click on this link, call this number, send me your password, right? And so you're not thinking logically, you're focused on, oh, I've done something wrong or something really bad's about to happen to my money that I've worked so hard for. Okay, I'm going to do what the person says, especially if I think they're an authority figure, like they're from my bank or they're from the government and they've contacted me and they're saying, give me this personal information, give me your password, give me your access number, and I will fix it for you. And you think, oh, yes, please, please fix it for me. And so you give it to them. But in fact, you should probably see that as a big red flag. If someone calls you, emails you, whatever it is, if they suggest that this is urgent and you must solve it right now, massive red flag. No government agency, no bank is going to call you and tell you you're about to lose all your money or you're going to go to jail, or the police are about to knock on your door, something terrible is going to happen if you don't do exactly what I say in the next 5 minutes. Mm-hmm. Like, you have, believe me, you have 24 hours, 72 hours a week to talk to your family, to talk to your friends, to contact somebody else you trust and say, hey, look, this felt really weird. And that's your biggest clue. It feels weird. You might not know why it feels weird. Like, you might be thinking to yourself, okay, it sounds plausible. Like, this sounds like something that, like, it sounds realistic. It could be happening. It could be real. But it's weird. This doesn't normally happen to me, or I didn't expect this. That's your first clue to slow down and say, okay, I'm going to be okay with the panic for a little bit. I'm just going to hang up the phone or not click on the email or do what this person's telling me until I have checked with someone else. Because if I'm thinking it's weird and someone else thinks it's weird, it's probably weird, mm-hmm. and we probably shouldn't do it.
3: Yeah.
2: I suppose other ones we come across, which I always find to be the hardest emotionally, are the romance and relationship scams, where you find somebody who is lonely and always happens online these days. But I mean, it used to be, it's not like it's new. It used to be letters. People used to write letters across the world. So now they do it online. They build up trust. They tell you, they love bomb you. They tell you how wonderful you are, how you're the only person in the world for them, and they're going to marry you, and you just, give you all the attention you've been wanting. Can you just send them some money first? Mm-hmm. And it'll be a small ask. And you think, oh, $20, that's okay. Like, yeah. And again, always with this plausible, like, sounds like it could be true. Like, people do have crises. Like, people do need money for things unexpectedly. Like, that's not unreasonable to happen to a human being. But the fact that they've built you up with emotion first and then they drop the sob story, that, like, bring your emotion up and then bring your emotion down and play on compassion, that's another red flag. Mm-hmm. Then you said businesses. One of my most interesting ones I've seen recently is fake bills being sent to a business. Again, targeting what really is just our busy everyday lives. So if you're working for a business and you're an employee, or if you own your own business, the number of bills that you would see day to day is incredible. And so you might think what scammers will target is they will send you, say, an electricity bill or a phone bill, and it looks like it comes from your normal phone account or your regular like bill provider, and it looks pretty real, and you're like, again, your first red flag is, that's weird, I thought I paid that, or that's weird, I didn't think I had an account with them, or that's weird, that's not where I normally pay that bill to. Mm-hmm. Even if you think, oh, I'm really busy, I do not have time to chase this bill provider, like I don't have time to call Telstra and find out why they're billing me again, or if it's got some excuse in there, like we're changing our payment terms and we would now like you to pay over here, or your previous payment declined, pay here, or your service will be cancelled if they do the urgency thing, like all your service will be cancelled in the next 24 hours. They've just hit your emotions again. If anything hits your emotion and makes you want to panic or go fast or not talk to anybody because you just want to get this fixed, you don't want to tell your boss, you just want to pay the bill, red flag,
3: yeah.
2: Red flag. Slow down, go check with someone, take the 5 minutes to call Telstra, not the number on the letter or the bill that they've sent you, find the real number, call them and say, hey, this is weird, is this legit, or am I being scammed here?
3: Mm-hmm.
2: Like I said, the bank details being quietly changed is a real common one now, where they, like I said, it looks like a real bill, but suddenly they're asking you to pay it to a weird place. So if you log into your online banking and you go to pay some bill that you think is real, and then, but it's not where you normally pay it to, red flag. Mm-hmm. Call the people and say, have you changed your bank details lately? Like in my online banking, it says that I always pay you here, and now it's saying to pay you like to this other really random account number. Is that new? Generally, they'll say no. That's not us. Don't pay the bill. And so it's always better. I know it's annoying, but it's always better to double check than fall for something like that. And the one that's going to come up, I think, most is going to be the charity scams, which are, again, one of those really irritating ones where people will come along, again, with playing on compassion and playing on the fact that they know people are going to want to organize and pay there's a cat in the next month, and they're going to ask people, like they're going to do the, there's a crisis, here's a story about, you know, a brother or sister on the ground in Gaza, and here are the children, and there's pictures, pay us money now. And you think, oh, look at that, I want to help. But they're not a registered charity.
3: Mm-hmm.
2: And the money's not going to those people,
3: yeah,
2: because they're giving you just enough of a picture of a cover to play on your emotion to take your money. And I think that's one of the hardest ones for people to swallow, is to think that they have been scammed by a member of their own community.
3: Mm-hmm.
2: And someone, it, because it brings up their the question of their trust in their own community, in their own neighbors, and even their trust in Allah. It makes them question their faith. It makes them wonder if they're unintelligent, if they're, you know, is there something wrong with them? Are they a bad person for being scammed? And that really destroys people.
3: Mm-hmm. I think like scams are becoming so common now.
2: They are. And they're, like I said, they're so, like the signs are the same, they're sort of the same sort of red flags and everything. Someone trying to make you do something fast, anyone who's trying to make you panic, anyone who's trying to make you feel compassionate, and anyone who's trying to make you feel like you don't have the time or that no one would understand, so that they isolate you so you won't tell anybody else,
3: mm-hmm,
2: before you do what the scammer is asking you to do.
3: Yeah.
2: So if you get those kind of flags where it's like, oh, I'll just do this and I'll tell someone later. No, tell yourself. No. If I haven't got the time or the, you know, the freedom to go and tell my family and my friends and somebody I trust, I probably shouldn't be doing this thing. Like, it will still be here tomorrow. If it's not here tomorrow, then it's probably not meant for me.
3: Mm-hmm. Yeah. You know, it's a hit and miss sometimes. But yeah, I do want to ask more about like scammers pretending to be government officials, police or bank employees. How do they go about their scam?
2: So their scam relies very much on that sense of authority, and it's very, very much hits at the heart of different people's cultural values. So Anglo-Australia is pretty non-interested in authority figures. So Anglo-Australians tend to be less represented in scam victims of those kinds of things, unless they are older Australians, in which case they're less questioning about an authority figure contacting them because they're not familiar with modern technology. So, for example, you know, an older Anglo-Australian is going to be targeted more by a phone call or an email. And the trick or the twist the scammer is going to use is age and the fact that the person doesn't understand the relatively new banking system. Like, I remember, I'm not that old, but I remember banking before internet banking. I remember having checks and I remember having a bank book and deposit slips and things like that. And so older Australians are very used to that physical element of banking. And so as soon as it gets too hard, they get targeted by the, you know, well, can you log in and do this? Can you do that? Or, the ones where it's like, you know, can you send me something via Bitcoin? Mm. And they just don't understand it. And so they are easily affected by that sense of that an authority or person who knows more than them about technology, making it easy to convince them that they are, you know, uninformed and just an old person and don't understand. And in a similar vein but different sort of tactic is, as you say, called community members. Anyone who's coming from a non-English speaking background, particularly if they've migrated more recently, they're not familiar with Australia's financial system or the way things sort of work, especially if they've come from a culture where there is a great power distance and respect for authority figures. If someone calls up, you know, and says they're a bank manager and that they're going to need you to do this to protect your account, a lot of people are going to say, Yes, sir. Tell me what you need me to do. Because they believe that a person who has a title and who is calling and sounds very professional, those are the sort of the mental markers in their mind for someone I can trust. But in today's modern technological age, you have no idea who's on the other end of that phone. You have no idea who's on the other end of that email. Just because the email comes from what looks like your bank and says general manager or something down the bottom of the email and it looks really professional doesn't mean it's real. So they trick you with their understanding that you may not have enough financial knowledge to identify the difference between a real legitimate request from an institution and a panic-inducing, let me solve your problem for you scam.
3: Mm-hmm. Yes, it's quite scary. Now, you mentioned that you did fall prey to some scams. are you willing to let us know? It's important to share experiences because scams are just everywhere now.
2: So I will admit that, well, I would describe the scam I fell for to be a kind of romance scam. So, and this was, I will say, in my own defense, I was younger and I was more naive, but that doesn't, you know, the reason I fell for it was the same reason we all fall for these sorts of scams. I thought of myself as a good person. And someone said to me, you know, I think you're lovely. And I went, wow, you know, someone's giving me attention. Someone is, you know, focusing on me and taking time out of their day to pay me attention and to say all the things I've wanted to hear from somebody. And then, you know, that makes me feel good. And so then when they ask for something small, you think, oh, that's okay. That's you know, people who are, you know, close to one another, they do, like, send some money here or there. Or they'll tell, in my case, the person told lots of other lies about their life. And I forgave. Every time a truth came out about, you know, oh, this is my job, actually, I'm unemployed. I understand, right, why you lied about that, because, you know, I can empathize with why you wouldn't want to tell me that, right? Because that could be embarrassing. So, okay, I'll forgive that lie. And then the next one, you know, and I don't live where I say I do. I actually live somewhere else. Okay, well, again, I can understand why you wouldn't want me to think you're really far away. So I can forgive that. And at the end of, you know, a period of time, you realize I have been, you know, far too excessively compassionate and empathetic. And that's because I am a kind, compassionate, empathetic person. But it means that somebody who knows that about me could take advantage of that. I was going too far and not being discerning enough, not having enough boundaries myself to say, you know what, my self-worth and my value is more important than pleasing somebody else. If that person is going to require me to break personal boundaries, like, you know, asking for money or expecting me to forgive every lie, and there's one after the other after the other, like one lie or one small request for financial assistance, that might be normal in a relationship, people getting to know one another. But when it becomes a pattern, that becomes even harder to break for most people, because once you've started to accept a pattern as the normal of this interaction, you're more likely to do what we call the sunk cost fallacy. I have spent all of this time and all of this money investing in this person and how this feels, and I feel good. Like, I feel like I'm a kind, good person who is helping somebody and they care about me. And it's hard to stop and say to yourself, okay, no, this isn't good for me. This is hurting me more than it is feeling good. In the long term, this is not something that's going to be, you know, this is not going to turn into a marriage and a family and a future. And although it will hurt me to stop now, I have to be brave. And this is true for all scams. I have to be brave enough to say, no, this is not okay. The way you're treating me is not okay. The way I am treating myself is not okay. And I'm going to trust somebody in my family or my circle and be brave enough to tell them what is happening, because secrecy is also one of the red flags. If someone wants you to keep things secret, it's because they think other people in your life who do love you and care about you are going to step in and say, hey, not normal, not okay. We love you, we care about you, and this person is taking advantage. So being brave enough to admit that you may have been tricked and that you have been too good to somebody else and that you are prepared to suffer emotionally to cut that off, to protect your future self, because you are worth more than that. And in the case of, say, a financial element in a romance scam, it's even harder. And luckily, I didn't have to do this. I'll say my romance scammer was not intending to financially scam me. They just wanted attention. So they didn't, they actually ended up paying me back the money that I lent them. They actually paid it back. So, but that was just luck, right? Yeah. Most romance scams would not end that way.
3: Yeah.
2: And if it hadn't, then I would have had to have enough courage, which I don't know, to be honest, I don't know if I would have had enough courage to report that person, to say to either the police or to Scam Watch or some organization like that and say, look, this is what's happened to me. I got scammed. Because I think most people don't want to admit. It's hard enough to admit to yourself, but very difficult to be willing to admit to your family or friends, or more publicly to a government or organization or the police or something, that somebody tricked you, because you feel embarrassed, right? You feel like it's your fault, that there's something wrong with you, that this happened. And what I want to say to your listeners is, no, this has not happened to you because there is anything wrong with you. This is not happening because you are not intelligent or because you aren't, you know, discerning enough to see this, or, you know, you're not clever, or, like, you know, the scammer got you because you're not good enough, or because, you know, like, no, the reason the scammer got you is because you are a good person. The scammer got you because you are compassionate and empathetic, and you are kind and you are generous. And that's why the scammer was able to get to you.
3: I don't know how we're going to catch these people. You know, it's not easy what they're doing to others. It's not something that you just come up with in a few seconds. It's as if they've been trained.
2: I think a lot of them you're going to find have. So we talk about organized crime. it doesn't have to be a giant organization overseas who are, you know, like super evil, like people who have this, you know, multi-thousand people operation. A scammer can be one person. And I agree with you. It's so hard to stop people tricking other people. What we can do, the most that we can do as individuals, is be aware of those red flags, those signs to protect ourselves, and being brave enough to tell other people your story and to let them know, these are the things that happened. Like, this is what, you know, the signs that I overlooked. These are the red flags that I should have seen. I didn't. I feel bad. I feel embarrassed to tell anybody that I got tricked. But if I tell you that I got tricked, maybe you won't be. Because when something similar happens, you'll be like, oh, no, I've heard Amanda's story. I remember how that went. Red flags everywhere. Like, there's urgency. There's, you know, pressure. There's an authority figure telling me that they're going to solve my problem. They're playing on my compassion. They're trying to make me use my emotions to make decisions instead of letting me go and talk to people. They want me to keep it a secret. Red flags everywhere. I'm going to go and check before I act. Because if we make it a culture of don't tell anybody, like, oh no, this is really shameful. Shame is different than guilt. Guilt is when you think, okay, I made a mistake and I feel bad because I made a mistake, but you learn from guilt. Whereas shame is more that embarrassment. It then runs sort of into your, like, how families will treat a person who's been a victim, where they'll be like, okay, you made a mistake that you feel really bad about. We don't want anyone else to know that you got tricked. So we're all going to pretend this didn't happen and keep this secret, because then the family

Assalamu alaikum wa rahmatullahi wa barakatuh. Welcome to another installment, dear listeners, of our program, The Youth Panel. Thank you very much for joining us today. Hope you've all been having a lovely, amazing day and are ready to tune into another episode of our program that I have prepared. With you today is your host, myself, Muhab Sidawi, and I'll be going through a range of interesting topics, having a fun, hopefully informative and beneficial conversation, focusing mainly on the topic of public speaking.

SubhanAllah, before we get started with our topic, the chant that we're just listening to was talking about the miracles of the Prophet sallallahu alayhi wasallam, in which they were describing the miracle when water sprung from the hands of the Messenger of Allah, peace and blessings be upon him. And the companions were able to drink from that water, fill up their containers and do wudu, and yet there was more than enough for what they needed. One of the companions even said, had there been 100,000 of us on that day, that water would have been enough.

So a short piece of advice to start off this episode, dear listeners, spend your time learning about the Prophet, peace be upon him. Invest your time into this, for it will increase your love towards him. It will make you a stronger believer. It'll make you somebody who aspires to work towards what the Prophet ordered us and to fulfill his orders and inshallah be gathered with him on the day of judgment.

We were talking not too long ago on one of our episodes. It was an evening show. And we were discussing the importance of becoming a multi-skilled individual. Be it you're at university, be it you're building a career outside, be it you're engaging with people in the community. There are many different skills that you can acquire to become a multi-skilled individual, somebody who is able to

adapt and pivot and fit into different workplaces, different communities and different situations more easily and more effectively. So one of those skills that we have discussed in short before on previous programs, and today we'll be focusing on much, much more, is public speaking. Public speaking is one of those skills that, although many people may try to avoid it at first, you think, okay, I might be at school now, year 11 or 12, you have a presentation or two a year, get that done, that's it, it won't come up anymore. But really, if you sit down and think about it, it will be before you more times than you think, be it later on in your career, be it at earlier stages, be it even in the community. There are different opportunities for you to practice your public speaking, to develop those skills, and to really become an effective public speaker. And the benefits of that are varied, which we will hopefully begin this segment by discussing.

So, dear listeners, what are the benefits of public speaking? I personally, when I'm learning a topic, I enjoy hearing about why I'm learning it and why does it benefit me. I want to make sure that I'm spending my time listening to something, engaging with a program that has a direct correlation or direct benefit for my life. And a lot of you may be thinking, I'm not a public speaker. I'm not in court presenting before a judge. I am not going on air and doing a TV show. Why are you emphasizing public speaking so much? What benefit does it have for me? And there are a myriad of benefits that I will just mention a few of and hopefully answer this question for you before we start into how you can build this important skill. So first of all, when you develop your public speaking, it will help you in career advancement. Usually at a lower level in your career, be it when you just enter an organization or you've just started your career in a certain industry, there isn't much public speaking involved. You may be asked to put across a quick presentation here and there, but usually you're more in the back end. You're the one who's setting things up. You may be setting up the program. You may be setting up the PowerPoint. You may be doing the research as opposed to actually going there and presenting it to a client or presenting it to management. However, if you do want to progress, you do want to build your career and become somebody who is known for their skills and actually share the skills that you've acquired, that's where public speaking comes in. And that's why it's a very important part of career advancement. As you do become more senior, or usually a gateway to becoming more senior, is to develop your public speaking skills. Moving on from there, public speaking helps boost your confidence. And that confidence transpires beyond just the speaking itself when you're doing a presentation or when you're giving a speech or whatever it is. The confidence you develop from public speaking, knowing that you are confidently able to present an argument or a series of facts in an engaging way, will give you confidence that you will carry with you to different aspects of your life. And obviously, we've spoken before about the benefits of confidence, and we can see why that is such an important thing. Moving on, critical thinking and thinking on the spot. An effective public speaker is usually somebody who's able to handle different situations very, very well. Because usually, although you'll practice for public speaking, and we'll get into that later, the importance of practice and how to practice, the practice isn't usually a sure-founded way to ensure you bring across an effective presentation. You may receive a question. You may have a hiccup. You may have technical difficulties. You may be required to address a different point than what you had prepared. And that's why critical thinking and thinking on spot is such an important thing for public speakers. And in turn, this skill won't just be stuck to when you're giving that presentation. If you do become an effective public speaker, you'll be able to take that skill and put it into play in different aspects of your life. Be it when you're doing your day-to-day job, be it when you're solving problems between your friends and family, be it when you come across unexpected situations in your life, you will be that person who's able to think on spot, think on their feet, and quickly come up with a solution that not only helps themselves, but helps those around them, making you overall a more valuable employee and a more valuable member of society.

but the benefits do not end there, dear listeners. Public speaking is one of those skills that, as we said earlier, is a gateway, is something that will help and benefit you in more areas than one. And as we said, career development, boosting confidence, critical thinking, and going on from there, improve your communication skills. Your ability to communicate and effectively convey an argument or a message to a listener is one of those skills that is more important than you think. From a young age, we have been speaking, communicating, even making noise as a little baby, correct? But as we grow up, we usually forget to focus on this skill and actually developing it and taking it beyond what we had when we were younger. However, by public speaking, people usually feel forced to, let's say, modify or even improve and polish the way that they communicate and feel able to do that for the presentation. Once again, just like what we said about critical thinking, that skill is not going to be isolated to the room you are in when you are presenting something. No, you're going to be able to take that effective communication skills and bring them into different aspects of your life and thus make you a more effective communicator, a more engaging person to listen to, and a more pleasant person to engage with. And effective communication is going to be the core idea for a future episode. Going on from that, you will be able to develop relationships, put across your skills and your skill set, and overall show your talent to the world. Oftentimes, there are many talented people, people with an array of skills that they possess that they can use and put to play in their workplace. However, if you're not able to effectively present that, to effectively communicate that to a listener, then what makes people know that it's really you doing that work? What makes people know that it's usually you that's the competent one that has those skill sets that benefit you in more areas than one? So I think it's been made pretty clear here today that by developing your public speaking skills, you will become a more valuable employee and a more valuable member of society. And as a result, we will be discussing how you can develop those skills in a simple and effective way.

I'm going to keep interjecting into our program as I go through with these episodes. And something that I do want to mention is what's being mentioned in the chants. Very frequently, the chants that we do listen to, that I do play in the background, that you hear very frequently on the Muslim Community Radio, are rich with meaning, rich with information, rich with benefit. That, let's say, if you don't understand Arabic or you don't really focus to the words, even if it's in English, you won't understand what's being said. So I'm going to point out some of those meanings in the chants that are playing in the background. And the chant that we were just listening to was telling us the importance and emphasizing to us to really focus on our prayer and to make sure that we give it great priority and that we perform it on a regular basis. There are 5 obligatory prayers every day and night, and they are very, very important to perform correctly. And going back to what I mentioned earlier, it's important that we learn how to perform them. We learn when to perform them. We learn how to gain the most rewards when performing them. All these things are gained and acquired through learning the religious knowledge. And thus, tune into this radio station, attend the circles of knowledge, and hopefully you will be amongst those who perform their prayer well and earn the great reward that comes from

Prophet sallallahu alayhi wa sallam said, "Bunya al-Islam ala khams, shahadat an la ilaha illallah wa anna Muhammadar Rasulullah wa iqamis salati wa ita'iz zakat wa hajjil bayt wa sawmi Ramadan." And this emphasizes the importance of prayer and other obligations such as performing hajj, such as giving the zakat, such as fasting Ramadan, and the most important of which is the having the correct belief in Allah and His Messenger. These are five very important obligations which we must fulfill and learn how to fulfill correctly.

So, dear listeners, my advice to you is give great priority to this obligation. Perform it correctly, learn how to perform it, and inshallah, you will be amongst those who gain the reward from doing so. Let's move back into our topic for today. And to those of you who have forgotten or just tuning in with us now, our topic is public speaking. We've discussed the benefits of public speaking, both in a workplace environment, in a career development environment, and also in terms of your everyday life and where it comes into play. Now, let us discuss how you can actually build your public speaking skills. I'm sure we've all had experiences where we've used those skills, be it at university when you're presenting something, be it at school for those of us who are younger, or even in a workplace when you've started your career and you're presenting something to the board or you're presenting something to a group of managers, trying to convince them, or even pitching something to a client. It is in the delivery. There's a lot of value that comes from effectively conveying that message, and thus we will learn how to do so effectively. The first thing we're going to premise these tips with is to learn that nervousness is normal for a lot of people. Very frequently, people feel nervousness when they go up there to present in front of a large group of people. That might materialize in sweaty hands or shivering or shaking leg or whatever it is. And very frequently, especially if you're not a veteran public speaker, that is very, very normal for a lot of people. And the way to effectively maintain and avoid that is to practice, to feel like what you're about to present has been so polished and so well put together that there is no need for you to be nervous, that you will impress, that you will effectively convey your message, and that the listeners will be happy and enjoy listening to the message you are conveying. So, knowing that nervousness is normal for a lot of people will help make you less nervous, because you won't think that, oh, why am I nervous and nobody else is? Just know that it is. Some people are just better at covering it up, and that is where the skill and the experience in public speaking comes into play. It's important that you learn how to cover up that nervousness, how to cover up that sense of, some might say, inadequacy when you're up there presenting or feeling like you don't know what you're talking about or feeling like there are better people to present it. It's important that you learn how to control that you learn how to hide that to a certain extent so that your message is effectively received and not clouded by your poor presentation skills, not clouded by your ineffective conveyance of the message, not clouded by your nervousness. So know that it's normal for a lot of people to be nervous, but it's important that we learn how to hide that and not let it affect the message we are trying to convey. Allah.

Going from what we just said, dear listeners, that brings us to the importance of our first tip, which is to prepare. Some people often counteract the nervousness they feel before presenting by avoiding preparation entirely. They might feel nervous. They might feel like they don't know what they're doing. They might feel like no matter how much I prepare, I'm still going to be nervous and I might still make a mistake. So they avoid preparing entirely. That's why I tell you, dear listeners, it's important that you go in there and you put in the time, you put in the effort, you put in the energy, you invest that time, effort, and energy into preparing the presentation. How do you do that? How do you practice? So the first thing to do is obviously to get together a speech that you feel authentic when you're presenting, that you feel comfortable when sharing with an audience, that you feel like you are proud to stand before a group of people and share. That's going to be the first thing. Because if it's a speech that usually, if it's a speech that's written by somebody else, if it's a speech that you've written very, very quickly without much thought, if it's a speech that's based on little to no research and is just random and doesn't really provide much value and information, then at that point, that's when your nervousness will increase. That's when you'll try to avoid practicing because you don't feel like you don't want to live through the embarrassment more than once. So it's important that you prepare, you put together an effective, meaningful speech that you can share with your listener. Then it's about practicing that speech. Practicing that speech doesn't just mean getting up and saying it a couple times or reading it while you're in the bus and that's about it. There's more extensive ways of doing so. Actually putting yourself in the situation you will be in when you're presenting or as close to that situation as you can is a very effective way. This might include practicing in front of your family or a group of friends. If you're about to go into work and put together an effective presentation, ask your siblings, ask your parents to sit down in front of you and actually say the speech in front of them as if they were those managers you're going to be presenting before or those clients. Show them how you would act in that environment. Maybe even put on that suit that you're going to wear or put on that shirt that you're going to wear. Put on your shoes, the whole thing to put you as close to the situation you will be in on the day as you can before you actually get there. That way, when you stand before your audience on that day, you don't feel nervous. You don't feel like you're doing something new, something you're not accustomed to. Rather, you'll be remembering those multitude of times where you've presented it before your family, before your friends, and it will thus make the entire experience so much easier, so much more normal for you because you will be comfortable in a situation that a lot of people often feel uncomfortable in. And that is why I'm emphasizing practice, but not just practicing by yourself, practicing before a group of people in as similar a situation as you can be in before the actual presentation itself. Going on that same point, to put yourself in as similar a situation as you can be in before you actually get into that point, go into the room where you will be presenting or, again, a replica of that room, so to say. If you know you'll be in boardroom A and boardroom A is busy the whole week, go to boardroom B and actually practice presenting. Test out your technology. See if your computer connects effectively so you can put the PowerPoint on without sitting there for half an hour trying to connect the presentation. And again, in front of your clients, that'll make you even more nervous than you already are. Go in there, connect up, try. If you're in school, on lunch, spend a bit of time going to the class and actually see how easy it is to set up your presentation and how you feel walking around in that space. How close are the tables to the front? How many people fit in that room? How many windows are there? Where are the sources of light? Where are the speakers if you're putting across audio? Where is the screen going to be relatively to where you're sitting? All these things are important to take into account and to take into account before you actually walk in. You don't want to walk in there with the client frantically searching for how to connect and how to actually start. Again, you're going to reduce your nervousness if it feels like something you have done before. If it feels like I have done this presentation many, many times in a very similar situation, you will feel less nervous. Now, you're not going to be just practicing in the boardroom or just practicing in front of your family. There's other things for your family members to do, and there are other people who will be using that boardroom. So how can you still effectively benefit from practicing and presenting in an active way as opposed to just reading over it while you're on the bus, for example? Go in front of a mirror. Again, put on the suit, put on the shirt, put on the shoes, and stand in front of a mirror.
close the door and read it out loud. Don't just practice reading it and memorizing it word for word, because more often than not, it's about the way you present it. That is a very, very important thing in your presentation. How you actually put that information across may be considered by some to be more important than the information itself. So when you close that door and you actually read it out loud, you're not just whispering it to yourself, or you're not just reading it internally. Instead, you're reading out loud, you're practicing vocalization, you're practicing your moderating your tone of voice, you're practicing the way in which you will take gaps, the way in which you will take strategic pauses, the way in which you will raise your voice to emphasize a certain thing or drop your voice to emphasize a certain thing. We're going to go into those things later. But when you actually give yourself the opportunity to practice it out loud, as opposed to just, again, closing, sitting in a bus and reading it in a low voice, you will be much better prepared and in turn feel much less nervous when you are in that room about to present before your audience.

All right, dear listeners, so I was recently listening to a podcast from a very well-known public speaker. His job is to go up there and present TED Talks and do these other kind of things. And he was asked, how do I become an effective public speaker? How do you distinguish between somebody who you think is a very effective public speaker and somebody you think isn't? And his answer was not what I usually expected to hear. It wasn't a series of steps to do to become a better public speaker, like stand with your shoulders back or raise your tone of voice in certain instances or use hand gestures. These things are important. But what he emphasized was slightly different. He emphasized the importance of focusing on your audience, loving to give. What does that mean? That basically means when you go up there to present, when you're preparing the speech, focus on your audience. Don't focus on the benefit that might come to you from this speech, although that may be an effective motivator for you. Focus on your audience and what value you want to give them. Why? You're giving them a reason to listen to you. Why do you want them to listen to you? What benefit will they receive from taking out some of their valuable time and spend it listening to you? When you do focus on that, and you do focus on ensuring that you use your time effectively, that you give as much value as you feel you can in that period of time, that's when your audience will be engaged. That's when your audience will feel like they've enjoyed that presentation. That's when both you and them will leave the room happy and in a hopefully better situation than they were in before. If you're giving a speech for work and your focus is, how can I give value to my client? How can I provide them with the most information, help them as much as I can? And you really take that into account when you're both presenting and you're preparing, your speech will be much more beneficial to them because you have focused on them the entire way, as opposed to just focusing on yourself and thinking, okay, how can I ensure that I secure this deal? How can I get the highest mark in this test? How can I focus on them? How can I ensure that my teacher learns the most about me or learns the most about this topic? How can I benefit my teammates who are also sitting there listening or my classmates who want to gain information about this topic? And how can I help the

as opposed to a story. And that's the thing I want to tell you. You are presenting a story. I don't mean you're going there doing book club and you're reading a novel to your listeners. No, you may be a dense business related topic, or you may be a dense science topic where you're presenting about a disease to your classmates. It's still important to think about the structure of a story when you're doing that. An orientation, a body, and the conclusion. You want to, some might say, build a burger where you have something to start off with, then you have the main information in the middle, and then you wrap it up. That's the simplest way to put it. But obviously, contingent on the information that you're presenting or the way in which you are giving across that information, there will be changes made to that. But you want to make sure that you're not just giving the information as a random list where there's no points, there's no connection, there's no tie. There's a sheikh that I listen to, and he presents different speeches about different topics that are informative to both the youth and the older generation. Sheikh Jil on Instagram is all over social media. And the way in which he does it, which is so, so beneficial, is that he presents his topics in a circular format. So he'll start off with the main topic he is presenting. So that might be today he is talking about time management. He'll start off with that. And then he will slowly, slowly build on that by starting with things of why is time management so important? Similar to what I'm trying to do here with these episodes, is to actually put together a point at the beginning telling you why it's so important so that I keep your engagement. I'm telling you what benefit you will receive from listening to this presentation, to listening to this episode, to whatever it is you are presenting. Giving that at the beginning will help ensure and garner attention from your listeners, which will in turn translate into a better overall outcome, hopefully for both you and them. Once he's done that, he'll go in and give different dot points, different reasons, similar to how you've learned to structure a persuasive text back in year three, how you have your introduction, body one, body two, body three, they're your three reasons. He'll pick three or four reasons, usually umbrella topics, so to say. So under those three reasons, each of which might have its own three reasons that are connected to it. Then, once he's done that, he connects each major reason to the next one. So let's say he's talking about time management, and he says an effective way of doing so is to plan in advance. After he's told you to plan in advance, he'll connect it to the next point, which is how to plan in advance. When he's done how to plan in advance, he'll move on to the next point, which might be something like, not really coming to me at the moment, but if he's told you how to plan in advance, it might be different tools to use to plan in advance. For example, he's doing it in a way that each point feels connected and you don't even feel the passage of time as you're sitting there listening to him. Instead, you feel like you're listening to something engaging and that everything is just flowing from one point to the next. It's not jarring when you're compared to when you're listening to something usually that feels unconnected, unrelated, and just a bunch of information put to you in a very short period of time. And then at the end, he wraps it all together. He links all of the points together in a way that, once again, as a listener, you are able to recap and really remember all the information that was presented to you within that period of time. So organize your material in a way that is effective, and do not underestimate the importance of, at the beginning, starting up with a roadmap. Today, we will be talking about XYZ, in which we will be discussing XYZ, and I will conclude by saying XYZ. That simple structure at the beginning tells your listener where they're going, tells your listener what you will be talking about. Then say the importance of what you are presenting, the importance of what you're speaking about, which will again ensure engagement. And at the end, wrap it all up. Don't just end off with a source, with a point of information and just close off there, or a new source of information. No. Wrap up all the information you've said into 2 to 3 effective sentences, into 2 to 3 short points that summarize everything you've said, because very frequently that'll be what your audience retains. That'll be the thing that stays fresh when they're asking you questions at the end, so that they haven't forgotten everything and they end up asking you questions about things that you've already discussed, making your presentation repetitive to those who were focusing the entire time. So you ensure that at the end, you wrap up your entire presentation, you summarize all of those points, and therefore, when your listener sits there and is able to recap on everything they've heard, they structure their questions in more effective ways, and they're able to take much more benefit from your speech than they otherwise

What will I say about the Prophet, peace be upon him? The best of all creations. That is how I would summarize that chant. Very meaningful when we sit down and think about what the Prophet has done for us. The information that he conveyed to us that will save the Muslim on the Day of Judgment. Peace and blessings be upon you, O Messenger of Allah.

All right, dear listeners, back to talking about public speaking. The next point, which people often see as a negative, but I'm going to mention as a positive, and I'm going to say why it's very important, and that is to receive feedback, ask for feedback, seek feedback from those who are listening to you and adapt to it. Now, it's important that you know who you're asking feedback from. If you know that somebody is historically very against you, doesn't like you, and sees that a lot of things you do in a negative light, then I wouldn't go ask them for feedback, because usually their feedback would be more of a demotivator than an actual motivator. Instead, I would go ask people who I know care for me, who I see as mentors, who I see as more effective at that skill or that piece of information that I'm trying to present than I am. That way I'll be able to actually receive some value from them and take that into account and actually implement that when I go in to present my next presentation, when I go in to prepare another piece of work, whatever it is, I take that feedback into account and I use it. Now, that feedback may at times be negative. That feedback may at times be given to you in a negative way that actually demotivates you. But it's important that you keep your focus on what you're trying to do. You extract the beneficial information from the information that was given to you, and you use that to your advantage and to help you become a more effective presenter later on. The next thing, let your personality come through. Very frequently when you're sitting there listening to a presentation, you feel like the person before you is scripted, similar to as if you're listening to a robot presenting something, where it's just word for word being said in a very monotone way and being said in a way that is not engaging at all. Instead, you want to let your personality come through. If you're a funny person, put in a few jokes in there. If you're a very animated person, move your hands around and actually say it in that way. If you are the type of person that's always smiling, smile and move around and communicate with people. If you're a very social person, actually ask people questions while you're going through the presentation. If you're the type that likes to think on your feet, do that and don't really script the entire thing. Adapt the speech to your personality. It's not about standing there in the same way as everybody else, wearing the same thing as everybody else, moving in the same way as everybody else, saying things in the same way as everybody else. No, adapt it to your personality. Make the presentation people feel like they are getting to know you whilst they are listening. Make them feel like they are benefiting and actually knowing you as a person from behind that speech and not just listening to something that could have been said by anybody else and it would have been to the same effect. You want there to be value in you giving that presentation because of the way in which you give it. So it's really important that we focus on that. We focus on presenting in an effective way and that we ensure that we focus on letting our personality come through when we are presenting. That's the important thing to say here is to, you're not going to act in the exact same way in every situation. If you're in a formal presentation in front of a client, you're not going to, let's say as many jokes as you would if you were in front of your community talking to the youth. However, you still let some aspects of your personality come through, such as your ability to tell stories. If you're a person that has plenty of stories, plenty of experiences, bring those through, share them with your listeners, give them a window, an insight into who you are. And again, this will make your message that you bring across much, much more effective and people will benefit from it much, much more. Next thing, try to avoid reading. We're kind of moving towards the main message that I want to come to at the end, which is to feel comfortable on stage, to give across the message in a way where it doesn't feel scripted, to give across the message in a way that doesn't feel like it's you being forced to do it. You want to feel natural up there. Most of us have the ability to speak to people we are comfortable around very effectively, very well, bring across a message to them very easily. If you're telling your mom a story, you're able to do that with no problem at all. If you're teaching your brother something, you're able to do that with no problem at all. However, when it does come to public speaking, many people often struggle with that because they feel like there's a certain thing that they've prepared that they want to execute to the T. No, get used to executing, presenting, and conveying a message off the whim in a way that's effective, in a way that's you, in a way that doesn't feel scripted. And your listener can tell, even though you've practiced it many, many times and you've memorized the entire thing and you come up there to present,
your listener will usually be able to decipher when somebody is presenting without any aids, all by themselves, and really adapting to the room, as opposed to when somebody has memorized something and is trying their best not to forget the word, because if they forget the word, they'll forget the one after that, and then they'll become completely lost. You'll be much more comfortable up there. You'll be much more effective at conveying your message. And that brings us on to the next thing, which is how you bring that message across. Standing with your shoulders back. I'm sure we've all heard that before. Using your hands to emphasize certain points, be it with certain hand gestures, be it with certain body language movements. Using your face to emphasize certain points, to emphasize emotion, to emphasize reaction, to trigger reactions in audience. Using your voice as a source of, or as a way of conveying the information. So you moderate your voice, you put it up when you want to emphasize a point, you put it down when you really want to ensure that your listeners are listening. You speed up your talking when you're building suspense, you slow down when you want to deliver a punchline. You end up with a question, and you, when you're asking a question, you ask it like a question. So you bring across that meaning that you're trying to put at the end. How are you? Compared to how are you? It's different when you show that you're trying to give a question, and that will cause the audience to think about whatever it is you're trying to get them to think about. So it's not just, I think it's become pretty clear here. It's not just what you prepare, it's how you deliver it without the nervousness, with the practice, with the freedom to adapt to what you're presenting and to feel like you are not scripted and to feel like you have the ability to move around and change your information on the spot and feel comfortable doing so. That is what will make you stand out as a public speaker, make you different than everybody else who, even if they prepare, is usually focused on memorizing. If you focus on understanding your speech, and what will make it easier to understand and in turn say on the spot, is to actually prepare something that is easy, that is effective, that is easy to follow. And that comes to the structure we spoke about before, which is following it in a way that isn't just a list, that actually connects, making sure all your points connect and are easy to follow. As we said, close off in an effective way, wrap up your story, so to say, by summarizing everything. And the final thing I'm going to say is to use audiovisual aids effectively. Most presentations these days involve some kind of multimedia aspect, some kind of audiovisual aid. Usually that's in the form of a PowerPoint, but obviously there's other alternatives, Canva, Prezi, even Google Slides, but it's the same thing. It's about having something there behind you that backs up what you're saying. Listen to what I said. That backs up to what you're saying. That's something really, really important. You don't want the audiovisual aid to be the distraction from what it is you're conveying. It's already very difficult for many people to maintain the attention of their listener for an entire 5, 10, even 30, an hour long speech. Why? Because we're so used to being stimulated by other sources of information, be it on social media, whatever it is. It's so easy to be distracted these days. We have our phone in our hand when listening to a speech. However, if you use those audiovisual aids as an aid, as something to re-emphasize what you're saying, or to emphasize something that you're saying and point your audience's attention towards a certain point you're making, then that's how you effectively use multimedia. You don't want it to be a whole slab of text that your reader's going to spend the whole time trying to understand and read through while you're presenting. No. You want them to be listening to you and to just have short dot points or images to help them visualize, understand, and grasp the message you're bringing across, as opposed to just being forced to read through a whole thing so they feel like they're not missing out on anything and that'll take away from the actual presentation. Back to what I said, it's important that we focus on how we present, not just the information that we are presenting.

May Allah grant me and you, dear listeners, the blessing of visiting the Prophet, peace and blessings be upon him, in his grave, and to stand before him, make supplication, and feel that sense of peace and tranquility that the visitors do feel. So, dear listeners, we are coming to the end of our program for today. Hope you've all taken something from it. Hope you've all been able to see the value in public speaking and developing that skill and learning to do so. We did say how to do it. That involves things like preparing effectively. We said how to prepare effectively in front of a mirror, in front of your family. We said the importance of tailoring the speech to your audience to ensure that you're not talking to people who don't really care about what you're saying, to actually prepare how you're going to say it by moderating your voice, standing in a certain way, to let your personality come through and actually structure your speech in a way that is effective, meaningful, and flows as opposed to just being jarring and different pieces of information flowing together. That's basically a wrap up of our presentation, because we've been talking about it so much, of our episode for today. Hope you've all enjoyed it. Hope you've all learned something new. If there is any feedback, please send it through to the Tuam FM. WhatsApp is 0410-830-930. Stay tuned to the Muslim Community Radio and have a lovely day. Assalamu alaikum wa rahmatullahi wa barakatuh.

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1: Step into the world of the beauteous fragrances of celebrating the birth of Prophet Muhammad, peace be upon him. A captivating radio series on 2MFM that takes you on a spiritual journey through the teachings and wisdom of eminent scholars from Ahlus Sunnah wal Jama'ah among the Ash'aris and the Maturidis.

Join us as we honor and reflect upon the noble life and profound legacy of Prophet Muhammad sallallahu alayhi wa sallam, guided by the luminous words of those who uphold the truth.

I begin in the name of Allah, the Lord of the worlds. I praise Him, and I seek His generosity and forgiveness. I humbly ask Him to raise the rank of Prophet Muhammad and protect his nation from what he feared for them. Welcome to another episode of The Beauteous Fragrances. In the last session, I spoke of examples of good innovations. Today's session, I will be giving you examples of bad innovations. There are two categories of bad innovations. They are one pertaining to the creed and one related to the practice. First of all, we will go into the innovations of misguidance related to the creed. The bad innovations that contradict the creed of the Prophet and the companions are numerous. Examples of such innovations of misguidance are, first of all, denouncing the attribute of destining of Allah, which is an innovation of the Qadariyya. Ma'bad al-Jahni in Basra was the first to innovate this horrendous innovation of misguidance, as was reported by Imam Muslim in his Sahih from the root of Yahya ibn Ya'mar. Those who followed in this misguidance are called the Qadariyya. They claim that Allah neither decrees nor creates the voluntary actions of the slaves, but rather it is the slave himself who creates his own voluntary actions. Some of them claim that Allah decreed and created goodness but not evil. Other examples of their misguidance is their claim that the enormous sinner is neither a believer nor a kafir. Rather, he is in a state in between those two and will be in hellfire forever. Moreover, they deny the fact that some Muslim sinners shall be granted the intercession, as well as denying the fact that Allah will be seen in the hereafter by the people of paradise. Another example is claiming the slave does not have a will, which is an innovation of the Jahmiyya. The Jahmiyya are the followers of Jahm ibn Safwan. Another name for them is al-Jabriyya. They claim the slave is compelled in his doing and has no choice whatsoever in what he does. Rather, they say he is like a feather floating in the air, which has no choice in its own direction. It moves left or right, depending on whichever way the wind blows. Another example is claiming as kafir the Muslim who commits enormous sins, which is an innovation of the Khawarij. The Khawarij are a group who revolted and went against the rightly guided caliph, Imam Ali ibn Abi Talib. They claim the Muslim who commits an enormous sin blasphemes by that. And another example is claiming that there is no beginning to the creation. That is, they claim that the universe, like Allah, exists without a beginning. Such a claim contradicts the judgment of the sound mind and the explicit, reliable religious texts. Now I'll go into the innovations of misguidance related to practice. Innovations of misguidance pertaining to practice that contradict the methodology of the Prophet and the companions and contradict the rules of the religion are numerous. The first example of innovations of misguidance is writing the letter Sad when writing the name of the Prophet. What is even worse is writing the letters S-A-W after the Prophet's name, or in Arabic, Salam. Another example is performing dry ablution, in Arabic, Tayammum, using carpets and pillows that do not contain purifying dust. And the final example is perverting the name of Allah when making dhikr, as do many of those who claim to be following Sufi orders. Some pervert the name Allah to Allah, with leaving out the alif of the mat, the extension represented in A. Some omit the ha and say Allah. Some even say ah, which the linguists unanimously agree is a term used as an expression of pain and ailment.
Al-Khalil ibn Ahmad said it is not permissible to eliminate the alif of mad from the term Allah. And Allah knows best. Thank you for joining me on this episode. Stay tuned to listen to the rest of the episodes of the beauteous fragrance of celebrating the birth of Prophet Muhammad sallallahu alaihi wasallam.

Step into the world of the beauteous fragrances of celebrating the birth of Prophet Muhammad, peace be upon him. A captivating radio series on 2MFM that takes you on a spiritual journey through the teachings and wisdom of eminent scholars from Ahlus Sunnah wal Jama'ah among the Ash'aris and the

Join us as we honor and reflect upon the noble life and profound legacy of Prophet Muhammad sallallahu alayhi wasallam, guided by the luminous words of the

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2: 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The one who is clear of all the places The Lord of everything still and everything that moves. The only creator as common sense proves. And may Allah raise the rank of Muhammad the best prophet and protect his nation from that which he fears for it. We ask Allah to grant us the prophet's visit and win his intercession His visits merit. The Prophet, peace be upon him, said, which means, for one to be rewarded on the good deed, the intent of doing that deed in sincerity to Allah is required. And thus we ask everyone to make the intention in the heart to attend the lesson and acquire the knowledge for the sake of Allah. As a result, God willing, the Muslim would earn reward upon attending the lesson. Last time we were talking about the sins of the heart. And the last part, when it comes to talking about the sins of the heart, is to belittle what Allah made great. This is also one of the sins of the heart. What it is when something that Allah glorified and dignified and honored, one belittles. So if we look at the Quran, for instance, Allah made the Quran great. For one to come forward and belittle the Quran would be classified as one of the sins of the heart. However, this one sin of the heart is also a blasphemy. Because as we said before, when we talk about sins, it could be a blasphemy, it could be a great sin, and it could be a small sin. Now, the term small, when used in this context, it doesn't mean that one can take that sin lightly. It's still a sin. However, it does not classify, for instance, that small sin as a great sin, Because in Islam, it's not a great sin. So, not because a sin could be small, one should feel ease towards that sin. A sin is a sin. But when it comes to the classification, we say that some of these sins committed are small sins, some are great sins, and some are blasphemy, which are the greatest of all sins. Which brings me today to talk about apostasy. And that is a subject that we're soon to tackle. And that's what we'll be doing, inshallah ta'ala, tonight. In ayah 19 of Surah Al-Imran, Allah ta'ala says, "Inna ad-deena 'inda Allahi al-Islam." Which means Islam is the only religion that Allah accepts from His slaves. Slaves meaning the humans, the jinn. These are all slaves of Allah. The angels, they're all slaves of Allah. It is the only religion He ordered His slaves to follow. You see, Allah never ordered one people at one point in time to follow a religion other than Islam. No. Because all the prophets of Allah were Muslims. So Islam is the only religion that Allah accepts from the slave. And even though some people might use different terms, calling some religions after different prophets and messengers of Allah, still it should be known that all these messengers of Allah were Muslims. And the only religion they ordered their followers to follow is Islam. Is Islam. Now, by embracing Islam, one would be performing the greatest right of Allah, and that is, he would be following the religion that Allah ordered. And this is the greatest right of Allah. This is the first and utmost and highest right that Allah ordered the slaves to perform. And this right is embracing the religion of Islam. If one avoids performing this right, even though he could be a nice person by doing a lot of charities, a lot of good things, doesn't lie, doesn't steal, hits no one, he's nice to his neighbors and so on, but that person still missed the greatest rights of all, which is to embrace the religion. What happens then is that all the good deeds that this person has performed, having missed the greatest of all rights, would be void. His good deeds would be void. He would not earn reward upon performing those good deeds. Why? Because the primal condition and prerequisite to all these good deeds is Islam. Missing on that prerequisite, which is the first one, which is embracing Islam, shuts the door behind earning the rewards for any person doing good deeds. So you do the good deeds, you want to earn reward, there's a must that has to be attained first, which is to be a Muslim, having embraced Islam. If a person misses on this one, embracing Islam, he missed on the condition through which and by which he earns reward upon the good deeds. So no matter how many good deeds this person performs, having missed the prerequisite of being a Muslim, all his good deeds are invalid. In other words, he does not earn reward upon performing these good deeds. Okay? And that is because Allah said, Inna ad-deena 'inda Allahi al-Islam. Now, to believe in Allah and embrace Islam is to do what exactly? To believe that Allah is the only creator and that Allah has no partners to Him. Part of believing in Allah is also to believe in the Prophet Muhammad sallallahu alayhi wasallam. So if a person does not believe in the Prophet of Allah and in any of the Prophets of Allah, for that instance, one cannot be considered as a Muslim. So not just to believe in God, Allah, He exists, and that's it, and He tells you, I don't believe in any of the Prophets. If a person is in this situation, only believes in Allah, disregards the belief in the Prophets of Allah, doesn't believe in the Day of Judgment, doesn't believe that there is hellfire and paradise, that person cannot be called a Muslim. Why? Because part of embracing Islam is to believe in Allah and the messengers of Allah and all what the messenger of Allah, Muhammad, peace be upon him, has conveyed to us in revelation to him. So, you see, it's not as simple as one might or as a thought might come to mind, for instance. Okay, a thought could be crossing somebody's mind, yeah, I believe in Allah, the Creator, and that's it. No, it's not that way. It's not as simple as one or some people might think. So anybody taking for themselves or for himself a religion other than Islam would be embracing a religion that Allah does not or did not order his slaves to follow. And he would be missing on the greatest of all rights of Allah. And thus he would be a non-believer. Being a non-believer has consequences, brothers and sisters. And talking about consequences, we say that every non-believer would be sent to hellfire for an everlasting, non-ending, non-decreasing level of torture and hellfire. Provided or given that the person died as a non-believer. Not committing blasphemy for a while and then returning to Islam, no. We're talking about the ones that die and they are in a state of disbelief. And they are in a state of disbelief or blasphemy. So really, if you look at it, the person who dies as a non-believer is the loser at the end, isn't he? The person who dies as a non-believer is the loser. Because he loses the privilege to enter paradise, heaven, and enjoy the bounties in paradise. The enjoyment, the joy that a person acquires because of these bounties in paradise will not be something that this person will have. On the contrary, this person will go straight to hellfire. And the torture in hellfire is non-ending. It's everlasting. It's non-decreasing. It's non-decreasing. And once dead on that, or in that state of being a non-believer, a blasphemer, Allah will not forgive him. You see, if a person wants to be forgiven, he must repent first. And the time of repentance for the non-believer is during his lifetime. Is during his lifetime. So when he is alive. But if he reaches the point of death, then even if he still got some seconds behind him to utter the words, the testifications of faith. Once his soul reaches a certain part of his body, okay, which is around the pharynx area, then his repentance is not acceptable. Or he could be alive, but he could be alive in the future time coming And the sign of the starting of the Day of Judgment has happened, which is when the sun rises from the west. When this happens, or the other, or when he is in a situation where he is definitely to die, no way out, as happened with Fir'aun. He was in a situation where he knew that death is the only answer to the position that he was in. So he said his words, that he believed in Prophet Musa and the creator of Prophet Musa, meaning Allah. But it didn't serve him good. Why? Because he said it in a state when he knew that he has no hope of living and he is going to be definitely dead. So, if you have one of these three situations, repentance is not acceptable. It is not acceptable. So really, if a person reaches the point of death, or the point where repentance is not accepted, and then dies, Allah will not forgive that person. The time to repent is now, brothers and sisters. After this time, repentance is not accepted. And when we say repentance, and we're talking about non-believers, obviously we mean for them to repent from that sin of non-belief or blasphemy, and for them to go back to Islam. But it doesn't have to be only that. If a person has committed sins, normal sins, and he's a Muslim, also the time for repentance is now. Also the time of repentance is now. Now you're alive, benefit, and use that time to your own good and repent. One of the Prophet's companions used to ask Allah for mercy by saying Astaghfirullah 70,000 times a day. And he was one of the high ranking companions to the Prophet. Even at that, he used to ask Allah 70,000 times a day. Kana astaghfirullah ta'ala. 70,000 times a day. So now is the time, really, we must all repent from our sins. Now, if he dies on that state of non-belief, Allah will not forgive him. What about the deeds that he did when he was alive? They also won't be accepted. As well, his deeds will not be accepted. Okay, so forgiveness is out of the question. In his case, once dead on a state of non-belief of blasphemy, he's a blasphemer. And on top, his good deeds, he cannot benefit from them. Why? Because he missed on the condition of earning rewards upon the good deeds, and that is, namely, Islam. In Surah Muhammad, ayah 34, Allah Ta'ala says, إِنَّ الَّذِينَ كَفَرُوا وَصَدُّوا عَن سَبِيلِ اللَّهِ ثُمَّ مَاتُوا وَهُمْ كُفَّارٌ فَلَنْ يَغْفِرَ اللَّهُ لَهُمْ. Which means, those who blaspheme and prevent others from embracing the religion of Allah and die as blasphemers, Allah shall not forgive them. Allah shall not forgive them. This is only to prove the point of what we have just mentioned to you. We've just given you the evidence, the proof from the Quran that once a person dies on a state of non-belief as a blasphemer, that he will not be forgiven. Another ayah in the Quran, and this ayah is from Surah An-Nisa, ayah 48. إِنَّ اللَّهَ لَا يَغْفِرُ أَن يُشْرَكَ بِهِ وَيَغْفِرُ مَا دُونَ ذَلِكَ لِمَن يَشَاءُ. Means, Allah does not forgive associating partners with Him. And He, meaning Allah, forgives whatever is less than that for whomever He wills. So you see, once a person dies on a state of a blasphemy, his sin of being a blasphemer will not be forgiven, and he will go to eternal hellfire, everlasting torture. But the ayah means that if the sin is below the level of blasphemy, which means that the person died as a Muslim, but he had committed other sins, then Allah might forgive him if he willed, and Allah might not forgive him if he willed. So Allah, if Allah willed for that person to be forgiven his sins that do not reach blasphemy, he died as a Muslim, he will be forgiven and he will enter paradise without prior torture and hellfire. But if Allah did not forgive him his sins and willed for him to be punished for his sins, he will be punished for his sins, that Muslim. However, a Muslim does not go eternally to hellfire. All Muslims will end up in paradise. But who knows for how many years one might be punished for his or her sins. Who wants to go through a period of punishment and torture in hellfire for God knows how many years and then enter paradise? And some Muslims will be punished for their sins. Now, how would you know as a Muslim if you will be one of those ones forgiven or one of those ones that will not be forgiven for their sins? That's obviously dying as a Muslim. Okay, so the person died as a Muslim, but he's got sins. How would you know if you're going to be one of the ones that Allah will forgive their sins and allow them to go straight to paradise without prior torture and hellfire, or whether you are going to be one of the ones that will be punished for their sins first and then sent to paradise? How would you know? That's why, brothers and sisters, it is imperative that the person not only embraces Islam but also follows all the rules of Islam, abides by the rules of the religion, stays away from all sins, and performs all the obligations. If this is one situation, then we hope for this one person to go straight to paradise without having first to go through a period of torture before entering paradise. Now, knowing that everlasting enjoyments await the Muslim in paradise, and everlasting torture awaits the non-believers and the blasphemers in hellfire, and the blasphemer being the person who died as a non-Muslim, should really make everyone concerned. And when I say everyone, I mean the Muslims and the non-Muslims, because if they are non-Muslims, they must embrace Islam before it's too late, before they die. Because it is a fact. The Quran is the word of Allah. And in the Quran it is mentioned. And the word of Allah is true. So the one who is non-Muslim must embrace Islam before he dies, before it's too late. Before he dies and before repentance becomes non-valid. And also Muslims should be concerned. Why should they be concerned? Because now knowing this, they must learn how to stay on Islam, embracing Islam, and not falling into blasphemy. And that's why we need to explain the chapter on apostasy. By knowing what apostasy is, one has means and ways of avoiding falling in blasphemy and committing blasphemy. You see, a lot of people tell you, well, I didn't know that. Guess what? Not knowing is not an excuse in Islam. Why? Because it is a must upon you to learn, thus voiding the excuse of I was ignorant. You see, it's a must upon you to learn. It's an obligation upon you to learn. So you can't use "I didn't know" speech as an excuse. Makes sense, doesn't it? Okay, so everyone should be concerned, and that's why we need to explain things about apostasy. Because who would want all their good deeds to be gone in a second of committing blasphemy, and plus the person doesn't know it was a blasphemy? Nobody wants to be in those shoes. How can you get back 10 years of your time that you spent in earning rewards, doing the prayers, going to Hajj, fasting for 10 years, doing charities, plenty of good deeds, reciting the Quran, teaching Islamic knowledge, memorizing the sayings of the Prophet, helping the elderly, the sick, the poor? How do you get 10 years back of your lifetime of good deeds that you've done if a person commits a blasphemy? What he can do, he can go back to Islam, but guess what happened? The rewards on the good deeds of the 10 years that he did are gone. Not the sins. Not the sins. So if he was a Muslim, he uttered a word of blasphemy, he becomes a non-Muslim. What happens there? Let's analyze the situation. This non-Muslim is a non-believer. He's got a sin of blasphemy, and he's got all his other sins, and all his rewards are gone. By going back to Islam, the sin of blasphemy is gone, but his sins that he had when he was a Muslim are not gone. They stay. So he's starting with the sins, no blasphemy, and now he's got to earn reward all over again. Of course it goes. All the rewards goes. When he goes back to Islam, he can start accumulating reward all over again. And obviously he's got reward of entering Islam. So he starts by earning reward of embracing Islam. But what about all the 10 years of good deeds that he's done before? They're all gone. And that's why it is necessary for everyone to learn about apostasy. How can you avoid falling into blasphemy and you don't know the ways and means of avoiding blasphemy? How? You see, through knowledge, we know and we learn. And once we know and we learn, we'll know what to do. You don't know because you didn't learn. You wouldn't know what to do. And at the end of the day, it's not an excuse when it comes to the day of judgment. It won't be an excuse on the day of judgment. Now, warning the Muslims against what would take them out of Islam and lead them to be among the everlasting inhabitants of hellfire is of greater priority over other issues in the religion with less drastic consequences. Why? Because this issue has to do with the termination of all rewards, and if not back into Islam, plus the person dies in their state, it results in a non-ending everlasting torture and hellfire. So the rewards for the good deeds are gone, and the person will go to an everlasting torture in hellfire. That's why it is so important to learn this subject. And we teach this subject before other subjects sometimes, because, as we said, the other subjects have less drastic consequences. For this reason, we say that the scholars of Islam included chapters on apostasy in their books. This is to elucidate, and that means to clarify, enlist, what would cause a person to commit apostasy and the judgments concerning him. You see, when a person commits apostasy, there are other judgments involved. I'll just give you an example to show you the seriousness of this issue, namely apostasy. You see, if a person is a Muslim and he's married to a Muslim lady, if this person commits a blasphemy, their marriage contract is broken, is void, it's invalid. If the man or the woman commits a blasphemy, and their relationship, see, say he didn't know that he committed blasphemy because he didn't learn. So he said the word, he cursed Allah, for instance. Okay, but he never thought of it as blasphemy. He thought, oh, you know, he was angry, which is not an excuse in Islam. Okay? And he went on with his relationship as normal. For a week or two or three or four, that relationship, brothers and sisters in Islam, is an invalid one. And the normal things that happens between men and women, or man and wife, will take place in the form of sin. It wouldn't be a lawful act for these two people who think that they are married, because they're not married anymore. That's one of the consequences of committing apostasy and terminating their Islam. You see how important it is to learn this subject? And that is only one issue. There are so many more. There are so many more consequences for a person exiting Islam and becoming a non-believer. The one who does not know evil is more likely to fall into it. Isn't that true? If you don't know that this thing is evil, you are more likely to approach this evil than the one who knows that this is evil. Why? Because once you know what to do. You know that this way takes you to darkness and hardships, so you stay away from it. If somebody comes at you and tells you, well, this road leads to trouble, and that's how you avoid this road, you can go this way, and so on. We take you, and we take another person who wasn't told any of the following. Who is more likely to be saved from falling into these hardships? The one who knew. And that's why it is crucial to learn this subject. Imam An-Nawawi defined apostasy, and we're starting by Imam An-Nawawi here, but we're going to give you and enlist all the other scholars of Islam who talked about apostasy and defined it and categorized apostasy into different levels. Imam An-Nawawi defined apostasy as interrupting one's Islam by an intention, or by a blasphemous act, or by a blasphemous saying. So first of all, he categorized the ways that a person attains blasphemy or commits blasphemy. Okay? He said by an intention. Now, let's look at the word intention and try to place that act in one view of the body parts. Where would it fit? Intention has one place, and that place happens in the heart. This place is the heart.

the whole body. So what the scholars of Islam said, that also the second type of apostasy is the type that happens with some body parts. Some body parts. It doesn't have to be prostration to an idol. It could be that the person took the Quran and threw it in the rubbish bin. Now, he had no intention of doing that. But he just did it. He thought of it and he did it. He didn't intend years ago to do such a thing. He just looked at the Quran, held it in his hand, went to the rubbish bin, threw it there. Did he say a word? No. It is something that only happened in his heart? No. It's an act that happened with one of his body parts, namely the hand in this situation. So that's why the scholars of Islam said the second type of apostasy is apostasy of body parts. Now the third one, and Imam Nawawi goes on saying, or by a blasphemous saying. So now we look at the third way of committing blasphemy, if it's not in the heart or some of the actions done from some of the body parts, okay, it could be the tongue. And that's the third type of apostasy. The apostasy, the sayings are done by the tongue. So now they've classified them as bodily acts, intentions, and saying. So the tongue, the body parts, and the heart. The sayings, their place is the tongue. The bodily acts, their place is the body parts. And the intentions, their place is the heart. He goes on, Imam al-Nawawi, and says, whether or not it was said mockingly, out of stubbornness, or out of conviction. So he's really telling us that when it comes to the blasphemous sayings, it doesn't really matter whether the person did it out of conviction or out of stubbornness, or whether the person was angry or sad or happy or mocking or the likes. These are all invalid as excuses, because some people come to you and say to you, well, I was angry when I said what I said. Well, know this. It doesn't make any difference. Angry or not, if a person utters words of blasphemy, this person becomes a blasphemer. Happy or not, sad or not, out of conviction or for fun, out of mockery, it doesn't make a difference. The person becomes a blasphemer. So to apostatize after having been Muslim is the most vulgar of sins. It is a heinous crime, the committer of which deserves the everlasting torture of hellfire should he die without repenting of it. Now, this issue of dividing and categorizing apostasy into three different types is something that all the scholars of the four schools of thought in Islam have agreed upon. It's not something only exclusive to the school of thought of Imam al-Shafi'i, or to the school of thought of Imam Abu Hanifa, or to the school of thought of Imam Malik, or to the school of thought of Imam Ahmad Muhammad. No. All these four major schools of thought have agreed upon dividing and categorizing blasphemy into three: sayings, acts, intentions. Tongue, heart, and bodily act, or body parts. So all of them classified apostasy into these three categories: beliefs in the heart, actions committed by certain parts of the body, and sayings with the tongue.

0: الإمام الرملي, take الإمام الرملي, he is from the school of thought of Imam al-Shafi'i. Classified apostasy into these three categories. And he also not just did that, classified them, but gave examples of each in his book, Explanation of Minhaj. The name of the book is Explanation of Minhaj, as did al-Imam al-Nawawi in his book, Rawdat al-Talibin. So you've got Imam al-Ramli and you've got Imam al-Nawawi. Also Al-Qadi Iyad and Imam Muhammad Ulaysh, and these two, Al-Qadi Iyad and Imam Muhammad Ulaysh, they're not from the Shafi'i school of thought, like Imam al-Ramli or Imam al-Nawawi, but they are from a different school of thought, and that is the Maliki school of thought. So I've given you scholars from the Shafi'i school of thought, mentioning in their books that apostasy is divided into three types and three categories, and now we're giving you two of the Maliki school of thought. Al-Qadi Iyad wa Imam Muhammad Ulaysh from the Maliki school of thought. Also gave examples in their books of the three types of apostasy. Now we look at Imam Ibn Abidin and Badr al-Rashid. And these two are from the Hanafi school of thought. So now you've got the Shafi'i, you've got the Maliki, and you've got Ibn Abidin, also from the Hanafi school of thought, as Imam Badr al-Rashid, and they also classified apostasy into three categories, and they said that it is beliefs in the heart, acts of somebody's parts, and sayings with the tongue. Now, Imam al-Buhuti, also another Imam, another scholar of Islam, and he is from which school of thought? The school of thought of Imam Ahmad ibn Hanbal. Ibn al-Subki said in his book At-Tabaqat, Imam al-Ash'ari. Now listen to this, because now we're going to go into details in relation to what they said. And he makes it so clear to us in Kitab At-Tabaqat al-Imam al-Subki, talking about this subject. Okay, he says, Imam al-Ash'ari, who is the Imam of Ahlul Sunnah wal Jama'ah, he elucidated this Imam, the creed of Ahlul Sunnah wal Jama'ah, when he feared that some of the people innovating wrongfully in Islam might spread bad words and bad beliefs, not relating to Islam. He decided to write down the creed of Islam so that it can be kept. And none of the scholars of the time actually opposed him. And he said, when it comes to this issue, he said about Al-Imam Al-Ash'ari, his students and all Muslims do not disagree. They do not disagree. In other words, they agree. Upon considering a blasphemer, a kafir, he who says a blasphemous word or commits a blasphemous act. And that was from the time of Imam al-Ash'ari. Now some people come to us and say, well, why do you confuse people by telling them what apostasy is, and how types it is, and how many types it is, and what the scholars of Islam said? Well, I've got a question to these people. If we can't teach the Muslims now about how to avoid apostasy, what would it really be more important to teach them? To safeguard one's Islam and to keep the Muslims away from committing blasphemy. Isn't it good enough to these people to know why we teach people about apostasy? Or do they expect people to know these things while sleeping? Or are they going to read it in a magazine? Or are they going to learn this on TV? No, they're not. See, that's why we teach people this subject. Not because we want to confuse their lives, not because we want to confuse them, but because contingent upon losing one's Islam is a great deal. What follows, what the consequences are when a person exits from Islam by committing apostasy is so big His marriage is invalid. He cannot inherit. He will not be buried in the Muslim's graveyard. He is not to be inherited. And so many more. If he slaughters, his slaughtering is invalid, even if his name is Mahmud, because he committed blasphemy. That's why it is so important. And most of all, if he dies in this situation, he will end up in an everlasting torture and hellfire. And all the good deeds he performs after committing blasphemy are not rewarded upon. So aren't these good enough reasons for these people to learn that it is important for Muslims to learn the chapter on apostasy? I think it is. Now, we go back to what Imam Al-Ash'ari said. His students and all Muslims agree upon considering a blasphemer he who says a blasphemous word or commits a blasphemous act. He is not a believer in Allah. Listen to what he says. He is not a believer in Allah, and he shall remain in hellfire forever, even if he knew the truth in his heart. Even if he knew the truth in his heart, once he said and uttered the words of blasphemy, even though he knows that what he said is wrong, like saying, yes, Allah has a partner. If one says that, that's a blasphemy. Right? He just said it, but in his heart, he believes otherwise. He believes that Allah has no partner. He's saying, even at that, this person would be a blasphemer because he uttered the blasphemous words. That's why it is so important to teach people that blasphemous sayings do not need to be out of conviction. You see, when the person said that Allah has a partner, in the example we've just given, the conviction was that he did not believe Allah had a partner. His conviction was that Allah had no partner, but because he uttered the words of blasphemy, he became a blasphemer. So it's not like what some people claim it to be, and that is, no, you have to believe what you're saying, or your blasphemous saying, to become a blasphemer. No, you don't have to believe in the heart the meaning of these blasphemous words, then say them for blasphemy to be valid. No. The blasphemy is counted upon the utterance of these blasphemous words. This is a case of scholarly consensus, ijma. So no two ulama of Islam, no two scholars of Islam disagree upon this judgment. Or over this judgment. There is no disagreement. There is a unanimous agreement and consensus. And that's what we call ijma on this issue. The muhaddith, hafidh, faqih, and linguist Murtada al-Zabidi said, the scholars from the four schools of thought, al-Shafi'i, al-Hanafi, al-Maliki, al-Hanbali, all four schools of thought, said, madhahib, authored in exposing the times of apostasy. Authored, meaning wrote about this subject and made books. Okay, when they made their books, they've included, okay, the three types of apostasy in their books. Now, why would they do that? And who do we take after? Do we take after the ignorant, claiming to be sheikhs of the day, teaching people what's wrong? Or do we take from the heads of the scholars and the scholars of the four major schools of thought? Who should we believe, brothers and sisters? I say we must believe the scholars of Islam, the proper ones. The scholars' classification of apostasy into these three categories facilitates one's learning and understanding of the subject. Why? Because they've simplified it and they've divided it into three easy to understand categories. Thereby, they've made it easier to avoid falling into it, falling into blasphemy. Because now you know, okay, there are some things in the heart that I should avoid, okay, because there are blasphemous beliefs. And there are some things that I must never say, and these are the blasphemous sayings. And there are some acts that I must never do, and these are so and so. Once you know what is blasphemous, you know how to stay away from it, because now you know this is blasphemy. To start this classification, we will make it more understandable by mentioning some things or ayahs of the Quran, really clarifying this issue. In Surah Al-Hujurat, ayah 15, Allah said, إِنَّمَا الْمُؤْمِنُونَ الَّذِينَ آمَنُوا بِاللَّهِ وَرَسُولِهِ ثُمَّ لَمْ يَرْتَابُوا. Now, what does this ayah mean in Surah Al-Hujurat? Listen to the ayah carefully, or the meaning of the ayah in English, and tell me what can you deduce from the ayah. It means the believers are those who believe in Allah and His Messenger and do not doubt in that belief. So believers are those ones who believe in Allah, His Messenger, and do not doubt in this belief. Now doubt, where is doubt? Where does doubt take place? In the heart. It's not something that you say. Doubt doesn't happen with the tongue. Okay, it's not an act of the body, the whole body, or the hand, for instance. No. Doubt, a shak, its place is in the heart. And that's how the scholars of Islam deduced the judgment of having blasphemous beliefs. They've related it to this ayah. They said, if doubt in the heart happens in believing in Allah or His Messenger or whatever Allah told us in the Quran or whatever the Prophet conveyed to us, if any of the above mentioned is associated with doubt, then the person becomes blasphemous. Well, where is the place for doubt? It's in the heart. Ah, that's how they knew that in the heart some things could happen that will lead this person to become a non-believer. And they've called it the beliefs in the heart, as the sayings in the tongue and as the acts of the body or certain body parts. Okay? This is how they deduced the category of apostasy pertaining to belief. Now, in Surah Fussilat, ayah 37, Allah said, لا تسجدوا للشمس ولا للقمر واسجدوا لله الذي خلقهن. Which means, do not prostrate to the sun or the moon. Rather, prostrate to Allah who created them. This ayah reflects on which category of apostasy? It reflects on the category of apostasy pertaining to the actions committed by different parts of the body. Because when one prostrates, it's not something that happens in the heart, is it? It's not something that he's saying, is it? When you prostrate. It is something that happens with certain body parts. So if a person prostrates to the sun or the moon, he becomes a non-believer, which indicates that some actions could actually lead to the person falling into blasphemy, and that's how the ulama of Islam deduced this judgment of categorizing one of the types of blasphemy is actually bodily acts done by certain parts of the body. So now we have an ayah from the Quran telling us or showing us how there could be beliefs in the heart that are blasphemous. We have an ayah of the Quran also showing us how there could be deeds, okay, or acts of the body or certain body parts relating to blasphemy as well. And now we come to a third ayah in the Quran, and it relates to the blasphemous sayings that one might utter. In Surah At-Tawbah, ayah 74, this ayah is. Allah Ta'ala says, يَحْلِفُونَ بِاللَّهِ مَا قَالُوا وَلَقَدْ قَالُوا كَلِمَةَ الْكُفْرِ وَكَفَرُوا بَعْدَ إِسْلَامِهِمْ. So the ayah says, وَلَقَدْ قَالُوا كَلِمَةَ الْكُفْرِ, and as a result, وَكَفَرُوا بَعْدَ إِسْلَامِهِمْ. So this ayah indicates that there are sayings that one might utter that could halt one's Islam, stop one's Islam, terminate one's Islam, and that is blasphemy. If a person is not a Muslim, he's a blasphemer. It means the ayah, they swear by Allah that they did not utter the blasphemy, whereas they have said the word of blasphemy and openly blasphemed after having claimed to be Muslims. So the claim they make in them still being Muslims or classified as Muslim is not valid. Why? Because once they've uttered the word of blasphemy, they've become blasphemers, and even though they claim to be Muslims, they're not. And this indicates, it emphasizes this ayah, the third type of blasphemy, namely the one committed by the tongue. Each one of these three categories of apostasy is divided into many subdivisions, and the scholars gave many examples of each. Okay, so we can go into giving you examples and the subdivisions that the scholars of Islam talked about, but really we want you to know we want to outline this subject for you today. And next time, inshallah ta'ala, we'll be going into more details, talking about the blasphemy committed by the tongue. So the blasphemous sayings, the blasphemous acts, the blasphemous beliefs. But we'll leave that for next time, inshallah tabaraka wa ta'ala. We'll go into them into details. Now that we know that they are categorized into three types, okay, we'll leave it for next time to elucidate all the examples that the scholars of Islam have made available to us. And why did they do that is simple. The reason being they really fear for the Muslims to lose their Islam by uttering those words, believing those beliefs, or committing and performing these acts out of not knowing, which is not an excuse at the end of the day. والله سبحانه وتعالى أعلم وأحكم وآخر دعوانا أن الحمد لله رب العالمين وصلى الله وسلم على سيدنا محمد وعلى آله وأصحابه وسلم وتقبل اللهم منا عملنا هذا بسر سورة الفاتحة.
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0: Glimmering Gems.
1: How is dry purification Diamond performed? Dry purification is performed by one striking the soil with the inside part of the hands. While having the intention of being permitted to perform the obligatory prayer and maintaining the intention throughout transferring the dust of the soil until it is wiped on part of the face. One wipes the entire face and then strikes the soil a second time to wipe the hands and forearms.

Nowadays, some people feel compelled to know every detail about others, respect others' boundaries, and avoid causing discomfort. If they want you to be involved, they will share what they feel is appropriate. Prophet Muhammad sallallahu alaihi wasallam said what means, "A way for the person to excel in Islam is not to interfere in the matters which do not concern one."

Worshipping Allah is accepted only from the believers. The believers believe in the existence of Allah and do not liken Him to any of His creations. Allah Ta'ala said, لَيْسَ كَمِثْلِهِ شَيْءٍ, which means, nothing is like Allah in any way. The Prophet Sallallahu Alaihi Wasallam said, do not attempt to imagine the self of Allah. Related by Abu al-Qasim al-Ansari. The scholar Al-Ghazali said, worship is valid only after one has correct knowledge and belief in the one who deserves to be worshipped, Allah.

Praise be to Allah and may Allah raise the rank of Prophet Muhammad. Thereafter, the Islamic obligatory knowledge is the knowledge that every accountable person is obligated to know. It includes the knowledge of Islamic belief, cases of Islamic law about purification, prayer, fasting, and the like. It also includes knowledge of the rules pertaining to dealings and contracts. One has to learn also the obligatory knowledge about the sins of the heart and body organs like the tongue, stomach, hands, private parts, and the like. Dear brothers in Islam, learning the obligatory knowledge of the religion from the trustworthy, knowledgeable people makes one able to discriminate between what is lawful, halal, and what is unlawful, haram, what is valid and what is invalid, what's acceptable and what is rejected, in addition to what is classified under the religion as good or bad. With the knowledge of the religion, one knows how to speak, what to speak, and for what reason one is speaking. One would also remain silent while knowing the reason behind remaining silent. With the knowledge of the religion, one knows how to buy and sell and how to conduct a marriage contract. With the knowledge of the religion, one knows how to be obedient to his parents and how to treat his relatives and neighbors kindly. Based on the aforementioned, our advice to you is to commit yourselves to the sessions and circles of the Islamic knowledge given by the trustworthy people. Listen, learn, comprehend, and ensure that the notes are accurate. In addition, try to pass on this knowledge to others exactly as was taken, without any addition or omission. We ask Allah, the Exalted, to increase our knowledge. Walhamdulillahi Rabbil Alameen.